0: Fog patches Monday overnight, a low of 12. In Peterborough and the Quarthas, partly cloudy with the risk of thunderstorm, fog patches overnight, a low of 12, mainly cloudy on Monday, a high of 20 degrees, partly cloudy Monday night, a low of 9.
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2: Okay, this just in. People don't like to admit it when they mess up. It's true for little kids, true for adults, and maybe, especially, true for politicians. The rare instances where politicians do apologize, you know how it goes. It's usually the kind of insincere, I regret the error, I meant no harm kind of thing. I remember a classic from the Prime Minister of Hong Kong years ago. After 2 million people took to the street to protest how cozy she was with mainland China. As a chief executive, she said, I still have more to learn. And to do better, to balance diverse interests and listen to people from all walks of life. Just imagine for a second your partner or your spouse saying something like that to you, like with that tone, like you would not feel reassured that they were really sorry. Okay, so years ago, I was interviewing this guy about something else completely, and somehow we got into the subject of this whole apology business. And the guy has two daughters. They were both around 13 years old back then. And he told me that whenever one of his daughters does something to the other, and he tells them to apologize, you know, as their parent, usually the apology is fake. Just pro forma, fake, the kid version of the politician's non-apology apology. And what do you do with that?
3: Because how do you make somebody actually feel sorry for something they don't feel sorry for? You know, I mean, there they are. And you're like, say you're sorry. Say it like you mean it. And they don't mean it. They're not gonna. They don't yet have the empathy. You know, trying to explain to one of them, look, the way your sister feels is they go through life, they share with you. And then when you aren't generous with them, that makes them, you know, you're trying to explain it like this. And you can see the look on their eye, like this cold, steely look. You know, like, I hear what you're saying. I hear your little fable. I'm just not buying it, you know. And I don't know. They'll do lip service to it. They'll kind of sigh and shrug and sort of, in a sense, allow that perhaps that's the case. And then we take another shot at the apology. You know?
2: But as a parent, don't you feel like, well, okay, if I'm going to get a lip service, at least mm-hmm. I'm going to get the lip service. At least they recognize
3: yes,
2: a moral code.
3: Even if your heart's not in this, I want to watch you go through the motions. This is what people do, you know, when they really are sorry.
2: See, but that makes me feel more sympathetic to politicians or to this act, which actually usually fills me with contempt. I feel like at least the politician is pretending and acknowledging, yes, there is a moral code. Like they don't feel sorry, but they'll acknowledge mm-hmm. that someone should feel sorry. And I feel like, well, if that's what we're going to get out of our politicians, well, okay, I guess it's not what I want, but I can kind of live with that.
3: Yeah.
2: I just want to jump in and say here, this conversation happened years ago. This was back in 2008. Today's show is a rerun. This was so long ago that we talked about this, the politicians actually still felt obliged to apologize when they screwed up. Sometimes anyway. Like back when we recorded this, I remember Barack Obama had just apologized for some remark that he made about small town America, and Hillary Clinton had just apologized for saying she flew into Bosnia under sniper fire. You remember this? It did not happen. It was a different time. Not like today. When the president does stuff like, you know, posting a photo of himself as Jesus Christ, or remember when he posted a video of the Obamas as apes, and lots of people called on him to apologize. But of course, that's the last thing he'd ever do. It was nice when they used to say, I screwed up. Sorry. Even if it was insincere. I don't know. It said that there are things that people just shouldn't do. I agree.
3: Well, you know, that's making me, I don't know if you're familiar with all the details of that Bible story about David and Bathsheba, you know. And it's almost this funny modern politics story, right?
2: No, I don't know this one.
3: Okay, well, so it's here's King David, powerful king of Israel, and he basically commits adultery in office. He sees a woman that he can have because of his power, who's not his wife, and arranges her to come to the palace and has his way with her. And then the story's going to break, and her husband's going to find out. And he, in a very modern way, tries to quell the story, quash it, before it gets out. He has her husband sent to the front lines of battle where he gets killed. He does everything he can to hope that he can just actually hide it. He does not feel sorry about it.

0: still thrown around by the media.
1: Is it in the DSM?
0: No, actually, it's not. And it never has been. And even though it's not in the DSM, you know, in the academic world, it still comes up. You'll see like a paper here or there that mentions it, or, you know, a psychologist going on TV that talks about it. And it's still sort of around.
2: Yeah, oh, yeah. In curriculum, it comes up. If you begin to work with law enforcement, it can come up periodically in that arena. It's just kind of part of the air that you breathe in a certain kind of way.
0: So this is Alan Wade. He's been a therapist for over 35 years.
2: Specializing in cases of interpersonal violence.
0: And Alan told me that about 8 years ago, he was working for a while in Sweden.
2: Out of the blue, one of my close colleagues said, would you like to meet the Stockholm Syndrome lady?
0: Meaning Christine Enmark.
2: The first person ever said to have Stockholm Syndrome is a bit of a rare opportunity. We arranged to meet in a Wayne's coffee shop in the central part of Stockholm. She said, are you interested in Stockholm Syndrome? And I said, well, honestly, I'm a little bit unsure about the idea. And she looked at me with a big smile and said, me too.
0: So Alan and Christine ended up talking for the next several hours.
2: One of the things I realized quickly is that none of the world experts on Stockholm Syndrome had ever talked with Christine. People had been traveling the globe talking about Stockholm Syndrome as experts.
0: But none of them, apparently, had ever asked her about her experience in the bank. So Alan just started talking to her about it.
2: Could I ask you this? Could I ask you that?
0: And he says that there were these moments in the conversation where it seemed like Christine was still trying to make sense of her own behavior.
2: She said to me, why did I volunteer to be the hostage that went with Jana Olsen to leave the bank? Why did I volunteer? So I asked for more detail about context. And I learned that there were three other hostages.
0: Christine talked about these other hostages, Sven and Elizabeth and Brigitta.
2: And when she said Brigitta's name, she began to tear up a little bit. And she told me, overhearing a phone call that Brigitta had from the bank vault with her husband, and said something like, yes, dear, I'm a hostage in the bank, and I won't be home for dinner. You're going to have to pick up the girls from school, and they'll be hungry. I left some fish at the back of the fridge, etc. So at that moment, I looked at Christine and I said, were you protecting those little girls by protecting their mother? And she looked at me with a very firm expression and said, you know, I had a purpose. So at that moment, the framework of so-called Stockholm Syndrome really fell apart like a house of cards.
0: So for Alan, clearly Christine wasn't helpless or weirdly under the sway of these bad men. She didn't have a syndrome. She was acting in a way that was rational, that made sense given the situation that she was in.
1: So it's like even patient zero didn't have the thing.
0: Yeah.
1: But now where does that leave you? Like, what do you make of this?
0: I mean, obviously it's, as you said, Christine didn't have Stockholm Syndrome, and you can trace, as we have, how this thing that was started out as a lie becomes warped into this thing that we all know. And so I guess for a lot of the reporting, I've kind of been operating on that assumption. This is a lie. There's nothing here. But as I went through the reporting, I came across accounts of people that, you know, felt something for their captors, felt attached to their captors, and I haven't known what to do with it.
1: I don't know. I feel like I've even seen this in my own life. Like, there are people who are in these very complicated, toxic relationships, and they can't get out. Like, yeah. there is a thing to be explained.
0: I mean, yeah, true. And even when, you know, I go online and go poking around in places like Reddit or TikTok.
3: We need to talk about Stockholm Syndrome because
0: right away,
4: a very real trauma response that can happen called Stockholm Syndrome.
0: You can see that, like, for a lot of people,
3: also Stockholm Syndrome in relationships,
5: you start to sympathize with your abuser.
0: This thing that
5: I'm still kind of working for it
0: started out as a lie. Feels like
6: I feel like I have Stockholm Syndrome or something.
0: Their truth, that they feel seen in some way by Stockholm Syndrome. They're self-diagnosing with it. And, you know, under every one of these TikToks, there's comments and comments of people being like, yes, that is me. And honestly, I just felt stuck. I did really want to talk to people that I've actually

0: Now the weather forecast for Toronto, Hamilton and Niagara. Partly cloudy with a chance of showers, a low of 14 degrees. Mainly cloudy with a chance of showers, a high of 22. Fog patches Monday overnight, a low of 12. In Peterborough and the Kawartha's, partly cloudy with the risk of thunderstorm, fog patches overnight, a low of 12. Mainly cloudy on Monday, a high of 20 degrees. Partly cloudy Monday night, a low of 9.
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2: Good evening, I'm Pia Chattopadhyay, and this is an encore edition of the Sunday Magazine, featuring the stories we first brought you Sunday morning. The U.S. and Iran have signed a deal to hopefully end the war once and for all. But now the clock is ticking for a final agreement, including on Iran's nuclear future. First up, how precarious is the road ahead, and what did this war mean for the United States? After that, on this National Indigenous Peoples Day, discover how the treaties that define our history are central to Canada's future. Also today, it has been 10 years since the referendum that led the United Kingdom to leave the European Union. We'll look at the legacy of Brexit and what lessons it may hold for Albertans facing their separation referendum. And later on, amid economic and AI anxieties, new grads face new questions about what their future will look like. So we'll try to get to the bottom of how to find your life's work with investigative reporter Jody Cantor. It all starts right now on the Sunday Magazine.

0: seized by protests over war in the Middle East. Trump was ripping away federal funding for the school.
1: Exactly.
0: Jailed a student for free speech. You were there to give a commencement speech, and the kids said to you, look, we don't want to talk about that. They're not kids, they're young people. We don't want to talk about that. They wanted to talk about how they're supposed to find and start their life's work. What did that say to you, that that was what they were interested in?
1: When they asked the question, I was completely gripped by it for a couple of reasons. One, I knew that it was a generational question. After Megan Twohey and I broke the Harvey Weinstein story in 2017, we were invited to a ton of college campuses to speak. And year after year, you could hear fear and disillusionment and cynicism about the workplace rising from young people. You know, this has been coming for a long time, even before the era of AI. I also had a 20-year-old daughter, you know, so this conversation was around my dining room table. But also, I had done a ton of reporting on the workplace, not only with the Harvey Weinstein story, but I had written a lot about the digital transformation of the workplace and workplace relationships. And what is happening in the U.S., and I'm curious to hear your assessment of whether it's happening in Canada as well, is that hiring is digital now. Young people are confronting these giant job portals. They have ghost listings. Interviews are being performed by AI instead of real people. This is a completely mainstream thing in the U.S. right now. So young people are telling me, not only is this a tough hiring environment with bad job statistics, but I applied for 150 jobs and I didn't meet anyone. Searching for a job has always been hard. It's always been anxiety inducing, but we think of it as a social process that involves handshakes and coffees and encounters in which we learn something, even if we do not get the job. And I think that's at risk right now. And I think we need to bring young people all the help we can.
0: You know, when I was applying for jobs straight out of journalism school, I applied to every television station in Canada. At the time, it was robust. It was 58. I didn't get any one of those jobs, but I did get 58 responses saying, thanks for applying. No thanks. But now they don't even get that. It just goes into this netherworld, this vacuum where you never even hear.
1: Yeah. And in those, I'm curious, were they just letters you got back in the mail or did you meet anybody?
0: I think I met a couple. It was a long time ago, Jody, but yeah, I met a couple.
1: Yeah.
0: But it was just having someone take the time even to send back, if it was a form letter or to call.
1: Totally.
0: It meant more than just did they open the email? Did they get the application? Do they think I'm stupid? Like all of those things young people today have to contend with.
1: Absolutely. When I was in college, we used to hang rejection letters on our dorm room doors. They were printed on nice paper, like creamy stock. You know, remember that feeling of like, oh, I've gotten a letter from an important business, you know, on nice ivory colored paper. And we would hang them up on our dorm room doors kind of as battle scars and to normalize rejection and make people feel better. And what the students are telling me now is that it's a black box and they do not hear back.
0: I want to talk with you a little bit about artificial intelligence, because clearly that's the wild card for all of us in so many ways, but especially for people starting out right now. You've likely seen those viral videos going around at some commencement speeches where grads boo loudly when the speakers praise or promote AI. What are you hearing in those boos?
1: Oh, I'm so glad you asked me that. I think you are hearing a generation that's being told, get excited about this technology that's going to replace you, which is a really twisted message. And by the way, I don't know that it's necessarily true that they're going to be replaced. We can get to that in a second. But young people are being sent a terrible message in the AI age. They are being told, you're not needed, that paralegals are not going to be needed, that junior business analysts are not going to be needed. Just as they are trying to enter the workplace, they are being told that they are superfluous. That's really damaging. And also, Pia, I don't think it's true. Anybody

0: who has spent any time in the workplace knows that workplaces need to refresh themselves through young people, that, you know, this is how we revitalize our organizations, that we need a constant flow of new people with new ideas keeping us current.
1: So you have built your advice for new grads and others looking for their life's work or a new start on two key planks. They are craft and need. So can we start with craft? How do you define it? Why is it so essential?
0: So the reason I came to this is because, okay, so if we'll go back to the assignment of this commencement speech. You can't give a commencement speech that's a bummer. It's like a sin against God. You need to be uplifting or at least galvanizing. And also, I had to think, what's the advice I can give them that's really durable? Because we don't know what the workplace is going to look like 5 or 10 years from now. And anybody who professes to tell you, don't believe them. And so what is time tested and what can really serve them? And I looked around at all of my reporting and I looked around at my life and I said, the people who are successful and happy in their work, because we want both, have harnessed and matched craft to need. By craft, I mean, what is a special skill or expertise you have that other people don't? Whether it's surgery or interviewing people on a show like this, or being a homicide detective investigating murders, or teaching. These are the things that make you needed in the marketplace. They provide some protection against being treated as disposable or interchangeable. You're not just looking for a job, you're looking for a craft. And what it's really hard to see when you're young is that craft takes a long time to learn. But once you do learn it, the rewards are really fantastic.
1: You say that craft isn't necessarily sexy. It's not something you post on TikTok.
0: Mm-hmm. Exactly. No, I think social media doesn't reward the kind of growth that we're looking for. I mean, social media is kind of about being perfect. You know, sometimes bloopers are prized, but growth and craft is about the unglamorous stuff, the repetition, the slow learning. Okay, so if craft is authority, we want to pair it with need, which is propulsion. You don't want your career to be like a lonely paddle upstream. You want to be carried forward by a rushing river. And I don't know about in Canada, but in the US, we have lived through a series of now absurd sounding predictions about the thing you supposedly have to study. When I was in high school, it was Japanese, and we were all told, learn Japanese or you're going to get left behind. You're going to be losers. Because the Japanese are going to take over the world economy. Well, meanwhile, the Japanese stock market languished for 30 years. Then we were told, learn genetics. Then we were told, learn Mandarin. Then it was programming. Now it's econ. Look, any of these pursuits is great. I'm not knocking any of them. But the idea that they're a sure bet is ridiculous. It's just like conventional thinking and herd mentalities. So what I challenge young people to do is to find a need, to say, what is your independent assessment of what society will need most over the next 40 or 50 years? And can you find a way of meeting it with your career? And whether it's a business need or an altruistic need, I want your career to be propelled forward by what other people need. And by the way, there is nothing wrong with becoming very successful by solving a problem for other people. If you're able to, you know, win fame and fortune treating autistic children, great. I want to live in a world in which that kind of help is rewarded.
1: I have a 16-year-old daughter, and her and her friends sit around and talk about, you know, what they're going to do with the rest of their lives at 16, what they're going to study in university and in college. And they bicker. They bicker about, that's not going to be needed. Oh, my God, AI is going to take over your job. Why would you want to do that? And one of the things that often gets attacked is the fields that we are in, Jody, journalism itself facing existential crisis. They're the humanities, the arts. They're seen as endangered today. What's your advice for people who might want to go into them?
0: Well, my advice for your kids who are trying to guess exactly which field

0: That's Liz Cooper with the title track from her new album. It's called New Day. That's it for this week here on the Sunday Magazine. Our team is Sarah Joyce Battersby, Levi Garber, Andrea Huang, Pete Mitten, and Austin Pomeroy. Our senior producer is Howard Goldenthal. Our executive producer is Brian Colton. You can share your thoughts with us by sending an email to sunday@cbc.ca. Join me again here in 1 week's time when we will get creepy and crawly and scary and hear a case for loving the creatures that so many of us loathe. I'm Pia Chattopadhyay. Thank you for lending us your ear. Happy Father's Day to all you dads and father figures out there. Till next Sunday.
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3: Just asking. 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

Now the weather forecast for Toronto, Hamilton and Niagara. Partly cloudy with a chance of showers, a low of 14 degrees. Mainly cloudy with a chance of showers, a high of 22. Fog patches Monday overnight, a low of 12. In Peterborough and the Kawartha's, partly cloudy with the risk of thunderstorm, fog patches overnight, a low of 12. Mainly cloudy on

0: Monday, a high of 20 degrees, partly cloudy Monday night, a low of 9.
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2: Hi, I'm Sarocha Coelho. This is Just Asking, the repeat edition. On this show, we take your questions about the week's news stories, and then we help you figure out what it all means in your life. 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
3: The FIFA Men's World Cup is the biggest sports betting event in the world. 48 teams are competing across 104 matches in the U.S., Canada, and Mexico, and sports bettors are all over it.
2: The World Cup is expected to be the biggest betting event in history, and the explosive growth of online gambling is delivering record profits to betting firms. But experts say the FIFA games are a gateway to an already growing problem of gambling addiction. This condition rewires the brain. The reward system gets stimulated. It drives compulsive behavior. The consequences can be devastating. What responsibilities do betting firms have? And is there a way to take part in the World Cup and bet without increasing your risk of gambling harm? We took your questions about sports betting. Then, in our second hour,
4: the scene has definitely opened up, and I feel like it has given Indigenous youth and Indigenous artists a lot more confidence in themselves and in their art.
2: There is a countdown. It's Indigenous Peoples Day tomorrow. We are building a stacked playlist of unmissable First Nations, Inuit, and Métis artists from across Turtle Island. Folk legends to hip-hop heavyweights, pop princesses to rockers on the res. Our panel of Indigenous music makers took your questions about Indigenous music in Canada. This is Just Asking, the repeat edition.
5: I hope you're all winning some juicy money from this World Cup.
6: The World Cup is expected to be one of the biggest gambling events ever.
7: Millions of Canadians now have a casino in their pocket. Not just once in a while, all the time.
8: The flood of gambling advertisements are supercharging gambling addiction and creating a public health crisis in Ontario.
9: People start to value how much money they're making on a particular game more so than whether or not their favorite team wins.
2: It is an exciting time to be a Canadian sports fan. Thursday saw Canada defeat Qatar 6-0 in its first ever Men's World Cup win. But then there were fans who were also, aside from the cheering and hooraying for their country's team, were taking part in gambling, which is what we're getting into today. This tournament is projected to be the biggest betting event ever. One estimate says $50 billion will be wagered on games globally. But even before this World Cup, the boom in sports betting was having a big impact on people's lives. Ontario saw a sharp rise in the province's problem gambling helpline since the legalization of private online gambling. And the new callers are largely young men. So can online sports be done safely? What is the responsibility of gambling companies in Canada, and how is gambling changing the fans' relationship with the sports that they love? We're going to field your questions on sports betting over the next hour with my two guests. Danny Funt is a journalist and the author of Everybody Loses, The Tumultuous Rise of American Sports Betting. He's also the host of the upcoming season of the CBC podcast, Understood. Alongside him, we have Spencer Murch, who is a cognitive psychologist and a researcher at the University of Calgary. You can call us with your questions about sports betting at 1-888-416-8333. Again, that's 1-888-416-8333. Danny and Spencer, welcome to the show.
10: Thank you. It's great to be here.
2: Hi there.
11: Yes, good to be with you.
2: Spencer, maybe I could begin with you. Maybe you could just help us understand what the rules around gambling advertising are in Canada right now.
10: Certainly. So this has been a really contentious topic over the last few years, because in 2021, the federal government rolled back some rules in the criminal code that required sports gambling to not be done on a single option basis. So people had to place bets in what's called parlays rather than betting on a single event, such as a Canada outcome in the World Cup. What changed quickly thereafter is that Ontario in 2022 opened up its market for private online gambling operations.

0: or how much you want to spend per month. How useful are those limits on the tools? And then maybe we can get into the advertising in a minute.
1: Okay, yeah. So we'll hold off getting into the advertising just yet, but I want to say that it's such a terrific question and such an important perspective to talk about how the tools that are available for people who gamble to regulate themselves are perhaps not the whole story, and how more could be done from the regulatory or governmental side of things in order to keep things from progressing to this place where it seems like a really irresponsible system has unfolded around all of us. When it comes to the tools that are available to people, if you're in Ontario or Alberta or really any province, but particularly I call out Ontario and Alberta because they're looking at privatized online gambling right now. The number one thing that my research participants say is really important right from the start is to set limits before you gamble. So often you are required to have the ability to do that through the apps where you gamble. So to set a firm limit on what you think would be the most that you'd be willing to lose, or the most amount of time you'd be willing to spend, or the most that you'd be willing to wager overall, or the number of deposits you make. All of these limits in Ontario and Alberta and elsewhere are required by regulation to be provided to you. But the thing is, compliance with this regulation doesn't necessarily mean that the company is going to be very forthcoming with you about how to find that tool. So you may need to dig through their website a little bit in order to do it. Sometimes it's right up front. Sometimes they encourage you to do it right when you create your account, and that's terrific. But sometimes you may need to do a little digging to find those kinds of tools. As well, if you've been gambling for some time, or you've gambled just a little bit and you've decided, yeah, this really isn't for me, and I'd like to make sure that I stay away from these sites, voluntary self-exclusion is a really great option in order to make sure that you're not able to access or put deposits into online gambling accounts. In Ontario, they've just almost 4 years now after opening their market, they've just released their coordinated voluntary self-exclusion program called BetGuard, which is useful because you only sign up for one thing and it bans you from several dozen different gambling websites all at once. Alberta, ahead of their market opening up, has registered the name selfexclusion.ca, so you could do it through there for the province of Alberta. Luckily for all of the other provinces, there is only one legalized provincial gambling operator in each province, and so self-excluding through each one of those covers any legalized gambling that you might have accessible to you. But as you said, when advertising is this aggressive, and when it seems like all of the tools seem to be pointing to personal responsibility, we may question if enough is being done from the top to prevent problems from occurring in the first place and to protect population health.
0: I think one of the things that we could do in this hour is maybe workshop some possible solutions. You know, someone like David, who's worried about a young person in their life, may really like to know what to do, that instead of simply being at the mercy of advertising, or hoping that young people will opt for voluntary safeguards, you know, which is a lot to expect from very young people whose, you know, the rewards part of the brain is all firing and being stimulated. It's very difficult to unhook yourself responsibly from that.
1: Well, certainly. And the question as well is, you know, why should all responsibility fall to the individual when the people offering these products know very well that these products are habit forming, that they're addictive?
0: Nancy Rain is joining us now from Vernon, BC. Hi, Nancy. You have a question about marketing and advertising as well.
2: Yes, absolutely. I mean, if you look at other products that we're trying to discourage people from using, you know, alcohol products, cigarettes, certainly, there are strong restrictions about marketing. And what bothers me about the sports betting is when it became legal in Ontario, the airwaves were flooded across the country with nonstop advertising. And it's really, really tough, because if you like watching sports on TV, it's very, very upsetting to see continual advertising for gambling. And, you know, if you have to go and look for it and find it, that's one thing. But if it's

If you're just joining us, the voice you just heard is Spencer Murch, who's a cognitive psychologist. He's also a researcher at the University of Calgary. Alongside him, I have Danny Funt, who is a journalist, the author of the book Everybody Loses, The Tumultuous Rise of American Sports Gambling. We are talking about sports betting. We are talking about vulnerability to gambling. We're trying to lay down some of the ideas for helping people out if they are sliding into some kind of problem. And we will also be asking the question, how do you participate in sports betting, particularly now with the World Cup on, in a way that's healthy? Is there a way for this to simply be fun? You may have a question. You may be somebody who loves to gamble and is having a great time with this and disagree with some of what you're hearing in this conversation. You can reach us at 1-888-416-8333. Again, that's 1-888-416-8333. You can also reach us online at cbc.ca/myquestion. 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

0: Okay, so anybody who ever listens to me over on CBC Music knows how much I love, love, love this artist. OG Cree singer-songwriter Asen Abbey with Edge of the Earth, music that won him 2 Junos this year. I mean, you listen to this, and he is offering his heartbeat as a drum beat. I get chills listening to this, and I've heard this song like 1,000 times. Hailing from Sandy Lake First Nation, Asen Abbey rounds out this panel of music experts taking questions about Indigenous music today. You don't need to know anything about Indigenous art and music to get in on this conversation. You may just want a moment of closeness, a moment of discovery. I mean, what a wonderful way for us to just connect across the country. You might like to ask what it's like to write, to record, to tour. Maybe you want to know about the emerging record labels across the country. Indigenous-led music making is so incredible right now. Or maybe you just really love pop music, rock music, hip-hop. You just want to get in on the bands and artists that you want to add to your playlist. Asen Abbey, Wolf Castle, and Sarah Kay joining me for the next hour. You can call at 1-888-416-8333. Again, with any questions about the Indigenous music scene right now, 1-888-416-8333. Asen Abbey, Wolf Castle, and Sarah Kay, welcome to the show.
1: Hello.
2: Hey.
0: Hey.

0: That's just so pretty. That's Mama. The voice there is Love. Just a wonderful, wonderful songwriter. Singer-songwriter. Okay, but Praveen, I promised you also some beats. I'm just going to see if we manage to get some Sebastian Gaskin. Unfortunately not. We're going to keep looking for that before the end of the hour because he is a really fantastic artist. Thanks so much for hanging out with us. I'm going to go to Wolf Castle for a second on this one because Tia Wood has just turned like quite a big corner in her music. So she has been, you know, she comes from a singer-songwriter family. She is Saddle Lake Cree Nation. She's from Alberta, Plains Cree, Coast Salish too. And she started out with a lot of really traditional Indigenous storytelling, a lot of really traditional sounds in her music. And then she left Saddle Lake, went to the big bright lights of LA, and there's been like this incredible convergence in her sound. I'm wondering if you're hearing what I'm hearing there.
1: Yeah, I love the convergence, right? I mean, one of the best things about Indigenous music is kind of how we mix those two things together, right? Like the traditional and the modern. And I think like another thing too that people might forget when thinking about Indigenous music and listening to it is traditional kind of sound.

0: There's no way to get in on this music without actually almost feeling like you're injuring it. That is Chris Dirksen, War Cry. Absolutely beautiful composition. Sarah, now that we actually have that in our ears, Henry looking for indigenous composers to discover. Wow, there's just so much in this, right? We've got so many different cultures, traditional sounds coming together so beautifully. I'm wondering what you hear in this that touches you.
1: Sorry.
0: No worries, Sarah.
1: Yeah, thank you. I feel like for me, there's a longingness. There's like this anticipation that creeps up on you. And I feel like I'm sitting somewhere and I'm picturing like land, and I'm picturing like this fusion of feelings and sounds. So I feel like this song is such a good example of bringing together all of those feelings in a way that one doesn't overtake the other.
0: Yeah, it's really emotional music.

0: Fitz and Arch are back.
1: St. Pierre has a serial killer?
2: Hell of a start to a day.
0: On a new case with an old pattern.
1: Why am I getting the feeling that you guys have seen something like this before?
3: Because we have.
0: And to uncover the truth, they must put everything on the line.
1: You are my partner. If you win, I win. If you go down, I go down. That's how it works. Trust me.
0: St. Pierre, new season. 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Across four continents and 13 countries, the world's most elite athletes will compete in intense, high-level events in the Diamond League. Watch Marco Arop, Femke Bol, Julian Alfred, Faith Kipyegon, and Carsten Warholm push their limits across 15 different events. Don't miss

0: From CBC News, the World This Hour, I'm Neil Kumar. Colombia's presidential election appears to be headed for a legal challenge after far-right outsider Abelardo de la Estrella has claimed victory. His leftist rival Ivan Cepeda says he will contest the results. Cody Weddle reports from Bogota.
1: Caravans rolled through the streets of Bogota Sunday night. The jubilant supporters of far-right candidate Abelardo de la Estrella waved flags and blew on plastic horns.
2: Eligió, sabiamente eligió a la única persona que no ha hecho parte de la política.
1: 19-year-old Juan Esteban Martinez said for the first time the country had elected someone outside of the political establishment. The 47-year-old former private defense attorney who has never held public office celebrated in his hometown of Barranquilla on the Atlantic

0: title suggests, it's going in a bit of a new direction. Jordan Abel is a Nisqa writer who's won both the Griffin Poetry Prize and the Governor General's Award for Fiction, and I'm so pleased to have Jordan joining me today from our studio in Edmonton. Jordan, welcome to the show.
1: Hey, thank you for having me.
0: So at first glance, I would say Dad Era looks a bit autobiographical. It's addressed to your daughter, but there are a number of different ways one could read this book. Can you describe this book for readers?
1: Sure. This is a book that asks the question, you know, how do we begin to talk about Indigenous parenting? What does Indigenous knowledge look like? And also, you know, what does it mean to focus on Indigenous joy in particular when talking about fatherhood? And it's a work that, as you say, is addressed to my daughter. It's a collection of poetry that I think is really quite funny and maybe even charming at times.
0: Yeah, you mention on page 64, there's this line that says, "Did you know I wrote 5 books before this one and not one of them contained a single laugh?" Why have this kind of funny twist in a book of poems about fatherhood?
1: Yeah, well, you know, so maybe I'll start by saying it's true. My previous 5 books contain exactly 0 laughs, and I think that's a problem. it's a problem for me because I think I'm a really joyful, you know, and humorous person, and I really, you know, like my previous books, and I think they're great, and also, you know, I don't think they entirely capture who it is that I am as a person. And so I was really interested in trying to move towards writing that I felt would really accurately represent who I am. And also, you know, one of my previous books was a memoir called Nishka that's about the afterlives of residential schools. And you know, it's a really serious book, and it's hard to make that subject funny.
0: I want to ask actually about the relationship between Dad Era and some of those previous works that you're referencing.
1: Sure.
0: Because in the acknowledgments, you say that the idea for Dad Era grew out of your 4th book, Nishka. How did that happen?
1: Yeah, so Nishka, you know, as I mentioned, you know, is this book about the afterlives of residential schools, and it's about my relationship with the historical violence that ripples outwards from residential schools. And in particular, it's about my grandparents on my dad's side, and it's about my dad and my mom, and about how intergenerational trauma moves from one generation to another. And when I was writing that book, one of the themes, or you know, one of the through lines in Nishka, is about my dad's work as an artist. It's about the art that he created, and also it's about how I engage with that art and create new art out of my dad's art. And so that particular thread is one that continues forward into Dad Era. And Dad Era is kind of a sequel in some ways to Nishka. You know, of course, you don't have to read Nishka to understand Dad Era or anything, but it does pick up on that particular thread. So in this new work, I'm working with my dad's art again, rethinking it, revisioning it, reimagining it, spending time with the shapes and contours of his work. You know, I had started, you know, some of this work in Nishka, but, you know, had felt it was unfinished.
0: And when you say spending time with your father's art, we see actually that art in the book. We see traditional art. We see some photos as well. And then we see, like, around these images, sometimes lines of poetry kind of weaving their way around the border of the image. I found myself tilting the book or tilting my head reading. What story did you want to tell with images there?
1: So the pieces that you're talking about in Dad Era, and the way I can describe them is that, at least as they begin, there's these shapes of my dad's art, and then there's some photographic elements, And then there's some kind of textual elements, and there's these tiny

0: kind of strings of text that run alongside and in relation to my dad's art. And I was really interested in creating this this layer of text that runs through the book that the reader will encounter as an image first. And then, you know, if they're going to, you know, zoom in or if they're going to look closer, they can, you know, see there's this kind of ribbon of text that runs through each image, like a through line there that's, that moves throughout the entire book. And it's kind of like a sub poem or, you know, a poem that's maybe under the surface of the other poem.
1: This is a book, obviously, so much about fatherhood.
0: Yes.
1: Why write about that right now?
0: Well, the answer for me is just very personal. Five years ago, well, I guess almost 6 years ago now, I welcomed my daughter Phoenix into the world. And, you know, that was actually a life-changing experience for me. My life actually changed. And, you know, I think part of my life is my writing life. And, you know, when I went to think about my own writing, and in particular, when I went to think about Nishka and my writing about intergenerational trauma, my writing about indigeneity, my writing about the afterlives of residential schools, I really, you know, started to think like, oh, wow, like my thinking on this has changed a bit. You know, I still feel all of the things I did before, but also now I'm in this position where I have to explain indigeneity. I have to explain like, you know, urban indigeneity, maybe in particular, to my daughter at some point. And that really kind of made me think about how to do that. And that, you know, that thinking also led me to think all of these other things about what it means to be human, you know, what it means to exist in this world, you know, in a kind of general sense. And so, you know, all of these things, I think there were all reasons why I decided to write about my experience of fatherhood.
1: Mm. Jordan, we've mentioned your father's art is present in this book.
0: Yeah.
1: And you write about him, but you write about him mostly discussing his absence in your life, the sort of lack, I guess, of fatherly guidance. There's a phrase, he taught you nothing at all. What perspective, I guess, did you have, or what vision of fatherhood did you have through him? And how did that change when you became a father yourself?
0: I mean, I felt just this like enormous kind of like gaping hole within me throughout like most of my life where like, you know, fatherhood should be, or, you know, where I imagined my dad to be. And I think, you know, for a really long time, I just kind of felt like I would, you know, maybe never be a parent. And also that, you know, I just didn't understand what fatherhood was because I had no example of it. And, you know, part of the life-changing thing of, you know, having my kid was, you know, was getting this kind of new perspective, you know, which is that even without that example, you know, I feel like I, you know, maybe not intuitively understand what it means to, you know, exist as a parent, but I think I've got some ideas, and, you know, I've got some ideas of what it might look like. Some ideas of what I want it to look like. And, you know, I think I really, you know, feel this maybe enormous responsibility to try my best and to exist in her life and to, yeah, you know, be a positive part of her life. And, you know, and that really kind of led me to rethinking, you know, I guess what the popular kinds of understandings of fatherhood might look like. And, you know, for sure, you know, I think my vision of what fatherhood looks like is very different than the kind of stuff that is available as inspiration on the internet, for example.
1: tell me more about that. Like,
0: sure.
1: What is the sort of like inspo that you do not want to follow along with? And what is your, what is Jordan Abel's vision of the modern urban indigenous fatherhood?
0: So one of the very early

0: work together as a community.
1: It's funny you mentioned, bringing up your dad in every response, and he's everywhere in your work as well. I'm a famous talker about my dad, that I will weasel my dad into any conversation, so I can relate to that absolutely. And I want to give you the chance to talk about your dad in more detail, because his ideas and your relationship with him are all over 52 Ways to Reconcile, and he is such a part of the work that you do in your speaking and community engagement. Can you tell us what it is about him that continues to inspire you and your work? And, you know, what was it that brought all of these people to the Canadian Human Rights Museum? Like, that you mentioned, he's had such an impact, not just on you, but on so many people, it sounds like.
0: Well, the stuff that my dad was talking about and working at, you know, 30, 40 years ago, were things that we still aren't doing. And so he was a very forward-thinking man. He was a visionary. He worked in Indigenous education. He built programming. The programming he built was put in place so that Indigenous communities in particular will have control over their own systems. He talked a lot about local control, for example, in the education system, and how kids should be able to learn in their homes, taught by their own people, or by people who had been trained properly to stand in front of kids and speak in their language and know their worldview. He thought that Cree kids, for example, deserved no less than French kids who were in French immersion. Then why don't we have Cree immersion programming? And so he was someone who shaped what I do, because I tried to have the same sort of vision that he's had, knowing that the things that he wanted to do, the things that he wanted to accomplish, were forward-thinking things. And in that Human Rights Museum experience, he developed programming in particular to train Indigenous people to teach in their own communities. So he had this program called BUNTEP, which is a Brandon University Northern Teachers Education Program. He built that in the 70s. It's still running today.
1: Wow.
0: Out of University College of the North, which he implemented, that college. And he would never take credit for that. That's the other thing, the humility that he had with what he accomplished was something I also try to emulate in my own work. We don't do the same work, but I think we have the same goals, you know.
1: I'm interested to talk about, you know, some of your earlier books. Like, you started out actually working in graphic novels. You have the Seven Generations graphic novel series that you started back in 2010, or a graphic novel about the life of Helen Betty Osborne. Why did you choose graphic novels or comics to start off your writing career?
0: It's really fighting fire with fire, you know. When I was a kid growing up, I was a huge comic nerd, probably still am. And I used to read comics by the box. You know, my brother and I used to stay up all night. My brother Mike and I, we used to stay up all night reading comics by flashlight under our blankets. And what I didn't know at the time, but what was really seeping into my being, were these misrepresentations of Indigenous people, these stereotypes through Indigenous characters in comics, and how it created a view of what an Indigenous person is, and a completely damaging view. And so when I started to think about writing about Indigenous people from a place of knowledge, after doing the work for several decades, I thought I would use comics, because comics had done so much damage. So why not use them to do good? And so I used them early on in my career to accurately represent Indigenous peoples and the many different distinct cultures we have across Turtle Island. And it's been this incredible journey where I go to schools now and I still see those books I wrote 15 years ago being used in classrooms. You know, Seven Generations is getting a 15-year release in the fall, because it's still relevant. And that means so much to me to see that that book still has use in the classroom to teach. But it's because of, I think, the content, but the form. And comics speaks so powerfully to us, because it's how we used to talk. We used to talk through pictures before we had words.
1: I know that you grew up not totally connected to your Cree identity, and kind of learned that you had Cree family and connections with that community a bit later in your childhood. I'm curious about the interplay of having maybe picked up some negative stereotypes and inaccurate representations through reading. Like, how did that interact with you learning about your Cree identity a bit later on in your childhood?
0: Well, what you do initially is you build this really kind of shaky foundation with these lies, really. And you become those lies. You believe that you're those lies. And so I believe that I was those stereotypes. You know, I looked at myself and thought, the only thing accurate about, you know,

0: comics representation of Indigenous people. You, if you think about it, you know, think about like the leather pants and the war bonnet and mm-hmm. the, you know, the shield and spear and all that. The only thing that's accurate is that we all or all have like ripped six packs. You know, that's all. No, but really, like it, you begin to think of yourself that way, and you begin to think of yourself as the lazy Indian, mm-hmm. or the drunken Indian, or the savage Indian, and it does damage to your psyche. It does damage to how you see yourself, and you begin to, at least for me, develop a low sense of self-esteem. Mm-hmm. And on that foundation, it becomes more solid as you grow older, and it isn't. There's nothing in opposition to that. Mm-hmm. When my father and my mother got back together when I was in high school. And my dad, I was really, you know, really got to know my dad for the first time because he started to live with us. And he started to tell me stories about his life growing up in the trap line, life in the community. I got to see what he did, go to his work, and he was the boss. And I was like, oh, man, how is this Cree guy? He's in charge of a bunch of people. Like, he's the boss, you know. And so the process is you break apart that foundation. You take a jackhammer to it. You destroy that foundation. And then you build up something new. Mm-hmm. And you build up something new based on truth. Truth that comes through story. And so it's this long process. And over time, in that rebuilding process, I began to develop a strong sense of identity and a strong sense of self-confidence in as a Cree person because of the work that I did. Mm-hmm. And we can't get there if we don't have access to the stories that we need to build up that foundation based mm-hmm. in truth. And everybody needs that. Everybody deserves that.
1: I'm talking to David A. Robertson, and his newest book is called 52 Ways to Reconcile, How to Walk with Indigenous Peoples on the Path to Healing. I'm Matea Roach, and this is Bookends. Just to note that this next portion of our conversation deals with the topic of residential schools. If you're in need of support, you can reach out to 1-866-925-4419. Your first picture book was When We Were Alone, and you and your illustrator, Julie Flett, actually won a Governor General's Literary Award in 2017 for that book. When you look back at writing that book and the process of bringing it out into the world, what was that period of working on it like for you?
0: When We Were Alone was a kind of a bold story, because after reading the calls to action from the TRC, it said, we need to start teaching this stuff in kindergarten mm-hmm. and all the way through school. And I remember thinking to myself, what is there for kindergartners right now? And what support are we giving teachers to teach something that's super important? And I've always believed that we need to start teaching these things at a very young age, just like we do any other subject. You know, I use this analogy of math often. Mm-hmm. We don't wait till grade 8 to start teaching math. We start teaching in kindergarten. We need to do the same thing with residential school history. So I sat down one day and I started writing When We Were Alone. And it was a script that it had balance, which my dad always talked about. We need to have balance. So not just the trauma. Let's talk about the reclamation. And so I tried to balance the story in that way. But at the same time, it has some really hard truths in there, you know. And so When We Were Alone came out, I remember there was resistance at first because they were like, you can't write about residential schools for kindergartners. And I said, this is because we haven't done it yet. Mm-hmm. I've always had that attitude. And so When We Were Alone came out, and I've never heard once a negative comment about it. Mm. And I've heard many stories about the impact that it's had on kids, but through the parents, you know. And so, like, I remember one time very early on in the life of When We Were Alone at a grade 1 classroom, the teacher was telling me a story about how a parent had come up to them after school one day and said, what did you read to my kid? And the teacher thought, oh, I'm in trouble, you know. And she said, well, I read them When We Were Alone, showed them the book. And the parent said, well, I'd never learned about residential schools mm-hmm. before, and my kid taught me last night
1: yeah.
0: because they'd read this book. And so what we're doing is we're arming children with truth, and children will do incredible things with that truth. And they really are the agents of change. They're the ones who have the heavy work. We've left them with this burden. And the best thing that we can do, because we've done that, is to prepare them to undo the damage that we've done. And they're ready for it. And that's why I have so much hope in the future, because of the future is in their hands, and it's in good hands. Mm.
1: David, I want to ask actually about another children's book that you wrote, which is your other collaboration with Julie Flett on The Trap Line. You won another Governor General's Literary Award for that in 2021, just absolutely stacking up awards. You mentioned this trap line earlier, actually, when you were talking about your dad near Norway House in Manitoba, where your father would have spent his early years. And it inspired not just this book on the trap.

0: that's the thing, right? That's the incremental steps that you have to take, you know, in anything. But reconciliation is starting off with these small acts, these little small actions that lead to amazing places together. And there are going to be mistakes. You're going to bump into things.
1: Mm-hmm.
0: But as we get better, you'll be able to run unimpeded. And the places we'll go together is pretty exciting.
1: Well, David, thank you so much for coming into the studio today and for sharing so openly and giving so much of your time. I really appreciate it.
0: I appreciate you having me. Thank you.
2: First you crawl and you walk, then you run, crashing things now and then. All too close to the sun, generation numb, burning tips of our wings.

Hey, welcome to Bookends. I'm Matea Roach. Today on the show, Connor Kerr's new novella is a love letter to the city of Edmonton and to the power of community. But it also calls out the horrors of dating apps. Over the past 5 years, Connor Kerr has won many

0: values, our ethical codes of conduct, our humanity. My brother was drafted and went off to Vietnam with the 1st Air Cav and came back shattered. And I didn't understand why the man, my brother, who came back to me was a different person from the one who left. And I felt I had lost him in various ways. I had lost him.
1: For decades, moral injury was a term reserved exclusively for soldiers returning from war. But in recent years, the conception of it has expanded. We now know that moral injury can also be produced by everyday experience.
2: I think some of the ways that we get ourselves into trouble is when we make up a story about the emotions that we feel that kind of create an abstraction of the concrete situation so that we don't have to feel those bad feelings or so that we can rationalize them away.
3: There's a kind of moral stress that arises when we're confronted with a situation where, you know, we have to make a hard choice between two options. And often it begins sort of with that feeling in our gut that something's not quite right here.
1: Not quite right. A sign that we've entered into morally dangerous terrain.
2: What does it mean for us to see people who are suffering, right? What does it make us want to do? How do we think about these in really concrete terms?
1: Ideas producer Naheed Mustafa explores the landscape of moral injury and the often hidden toll exacted by guilt whenever we don't or can't act on what we believe is right.
3: So to me, the moral stress is kind of the beginning of the process where it alerts us to there's values at stake here and we have to make a hard decision. And in some cases, you know, just that moral stress allows us to identify where that tension's coming from. And sometimes we can even resolve it. So to me, that's kind of the beginning of the continuum. If that can't be resolved at that point and, you know, a situation continues to unfold, then we may find ourselves in a situation where we're actually doing something that we think is not in alignment with our values, that we know what we should do, but for some reason, usually either internal or external constraints, we can't do the right thing. And that leaves us feeling a sense of what I would call moral distress. And then, you know, beyond that, if that moral distress really isn't relieved and there's some kind of moral adversity that overwhelms our capacity to feel that we can be a whole person, that our integrity is intact, then we often experience what is referred to as moral injury.
4: Moral injury shares some features with PTSD, post-traumatic stress disorder. But a key difference is while PTSD is driven by fear, moral injury is driven by guilt.
3: It also can happen clinically when we are in a situation where we don't have any moral authority to choose how we respond. My name is Cinda Rushton. I am a nurse and a professor of nursing and bioethics at the Johns Hopkins University. And one of the examples of that during the COVID pandemic was, you know, people came into hospital settings, people needed care, and under other circumstances, we might have been able to provide that care for them. But because of the, you know, intense limitations on resources, we weren't able to do that. And so that left people feeling as if they had done something wrong. And, you know, in one way, it wasn't their fault. There clearly were limitations on what was available. But yet, I think a lot of clinicians felt responsible for the outcomes that, honestly, they had no control over to a large extent. So to me, it's a different magnitude and intensity of moral suffering that often is not

0: even recognized in the moment. It's often recognized retrospectively. You know, it's kind of like at the end of COVID, we look back and we go, oh, wow, I can't believe I participated in these activities, or I can't believe my actions caused harm to others. And then, you know, it begins to erode our sense of who we are as a person, our moral identity. I remember nurses saying to me, am I still a good nurse? Because I've participated in these things that have resulted in, you know, bad outcomes for patients. And some of them were unavoidable, but there's still that nagging question in people's minds of, you know, to what extent am I responsible for those outcomes? And so, you know, it really begins to leave a scar on their conscience and their view of themselves and their, you know, sort of core of who they really are.
1: When nurses experience this moral injury, like through COVID, for example, what is the remedy?
0: Well, it's an interesting question. I mean, in our work, actually before COVID, we began to ask the question, so what else is possible? You know, is it the case that these situations are inevitably going to dismantle our integrity, our sense of who we are, and there's no way forward? And that was really when we began to develop the concept of moral resilience, which is really the ability to preserve or restore our integrity in response to some kind of moral adversity. And there's endless possibilities in terms of what kinds of moral adversities everyday people are experiencing, but in clinicians in particular. And what we have done is we actually have developed, you know, sort of a conceptual framework that includes, you know, a real grounding in personal and relational integrity, but also includes elements like our ability to be buoyant, our ability to self-regulate and to be able to manage the inevitable situations that we're in with a little less cost to ourselves as human beings, to develop a sense of moral efficacy that actually I have choices in these circumstances, and I can use tools that help me clarify, you know, how can I, to the greatest extent possible, act in accordance with my values? And then another important piece is this idea of self-stewardship, of being able to see ourselves as worthy as human beings, not because of our roles or our titles, but because of our humanity, that we can know ourselves well enough to know what nourishes and what depletes us and how to choose things that actually are life-giving instead of life-draining. So I think a lot of our work is about restoring a sense of agency, because one of the features of both moral distress and moral injury is a feeling of powerlessness. And when you feel powerless, you don't feel as if you have any choices. And some of those choices might be that, you know, I can stay and participate in system change in this organization or not. And to me, both of those are viable options, but it's particularly important that they arise from a place of clarity and groundedness rather than just reaction, so that people really can see what they're choosing, understand the consequences of either going or staying. And then to me, that creates a foundation where people can live with the choices that they make.
1: Signs of moral injury can include guilt and shame, anger and disgust. A person can feel intense self-criticism and feelings of betrayal.
2: The symptoms of moral injury are really natural responses. It's not a mental disorder. It's a very appropriate response to evil. Evil that we have seen, evil we have witnessed, evil we ourselves have committed, or which we have been unable or unwilling to prevent in others. So it's a soul injury, a moral injury.

0: Moral injury has very distinct symptoms of its own: sorrow, grief, regret, shame, alienation. My name is Robert Maher. I'm a retired professor, emeritus professor at Hampshire College in Amherst, Massachusetts.
1: Robert has spent decades working with veterans and writing about moral injury.
0: How did I get into this? Actually, I witnessed and became involved in moral injury from my very early childhood. I grew up in the 1940s. I was born during World War II. And as I was becoming more and more conscious at the age of 3 and 4 and 5, I was surrounded by those who were really suffering from moral injury.
1: His Chicago neighborhood was filled with people who'd witnessed and suffered wartime horrors.
0: It had, at that point in time, the highest percentage of Holocaust victims of anywhere in North America. And I knew a lot of these victims as they were trying to recover their lives and make new lives for themselves. And also, I was surrounded by World War II veterans in my family, in my neighborhood, in my friends' dads. And I was enamored of war, thrilled by war, had dreams about war as a 5 and 6 and 7 year old, used to play war constantly.
1: One day, Robert and his friends were playing war when a young man in the neighborhood, a former soldier whom Robert and his friends knew and liked, saw the boys imagining themselves as soldiers.
0: When he saw us playing war, he came out and was angry. It was the first time I'd ever seen him angry at us. And so he said, "I want to tell you all something. War is not a game." And he said, "I want you to know about war." So he began to tell us what he had done in the war. And this was to 5, 6, 7 year old children. The war stories he told were not censored. There was no trigger warning for them. And as he told these stories, he began to tremble. His lips began to quiver. And he found it more and more difficult to talk.
1: Eventually, the man's wife saw his distress and came over to take him home.
0: Before he got up, he looked at us and he said, "Remember, I wanted you to make a promise. And the promise is that you will never go to war. Never, for any reason, will you go to war." My next entry into work with moral injury was when my brother was drafted and went off to Vietnam with the 1st Air Cav and came back shattered. And I didn't understand why the man, my brother, who came back to me was a different person from the one who left. And I felt I had lost him. In various ways, I had lost him, and I wasn't sure how to reconnect. He would never talk about the war. He wouldn't describe anything that he had done or experienced that would explain why he had been so transformed, so shattered by this war. And so I began to research, I began to study, I began to look for anything I could look to tell me what he had experienced, what he had suffered, what he had done, that possibly account for the transformation that I was witnessing in him and the loss of him as my brother.
1: Losing his connection with his brother led Robert Maher to work with veterans. On the professional side, his academic work included years spent translating the plays of ancient Greece into English. This is the juncture where his personal story informed his professional work. You wrote a book called Heracles Gone Mad, Rethinking Heroism in the Age of Endless War. Can you tell me about this book? What is its relevance to this understanding of moral injury?
0: Ancient Greek tragedy.

0: Athens, as Aristotle describes in the Poetics, or as he states in the Poetics, was catharsis. Catharsis meant a healing, a purification, a cleansing, a renewal that was enacted in the ritual in the theater itself. So this was a place where veterans came together to experience what the eminent psychiatrist and healer of veterans, Jonathan Shea, called communalization. And so this, the purpose of theater in Athens, the purpose of these tragedies was to provide soldiers, provide Athenian veterans, Athenian active duty military, the communalization of their sufferings, of their terror, their wounds, and their moral injuries. And it was a therapeutic community, as it were, group therapy for a nation, a city, a nation state, a city state at war.
1: Athens is fighting for its life and yours eventually. The Athenian army is facing the Persian hordes at Marathon alone. The life of Athens depends on you. Athens asks you to help her fight.
0: So all of the playwrights themselves were soldiers. If we read the history of the 5th century in which Sophocles wrote his plays and served in the military, it can be argued from texts that Sophocles committed war crimes. Euripides, who was clearly from his plays a very anti-war Athenian and was eventually exiled, we know that he also served in the military. Aeschylus, when he dictated his own epitaph that was to be carved on his tombstone, never mentioned the fact that he was a playwright. He only had carved into his tombstone the fact that he was a soldier and that the enemies of Athens feared him in battle. So these were the playwrights, the musicians, the actors, the dancers, all of them, as well as all the audience, formed a military community, as it were, a city at war.

I helped make Mexico safe for American oil interests in 1914. I helped make Haiti and Cuba a decent place for the National City Bank boys to collect revenues in. I helped in the raping of half a dozen Central American republics for the benefits of Wall Street. I helped purify Nicaragua for the international banking house of Brown Brothers in 1909 to 1912. I brought light to the Dominican Republic for American sugar interests in 1916. In China, I helped see to it that Standard Oil went its way unmolested. Looking back on it, I might have given Al Capone a few hints. The best he could do was to operate his racket in three districts. I operated on three continents. Major General Smedley Butler was a United States Marine Corps officer. What I just read is an excerpt from his book, War is a Racket, which he wrote a few years before his death in 1940. Over time, he'd become disillusioned and felt duped serving as a soldier. He came to see his military career as service for business interests. Butler spent his remaining years channeling his feelings of betrayal and working through his moral injury by giving public lectures on war profiteering and the threat of emerging fascism in the U.S.

0: systems reached capacity with heavy rainfall in and around Edmonton. And there are concerns more rain in the forecast could make conditions worse. Non-essential water use warnings have been issued in several nearby communities, including St. Albert and Beaumont. Environment Canada says more than 110 millimeters of rain has already fallen. A scorching air mass from the Sahara Desert has settled over much of Europe. Temperatures across the continent are in the mid-30s or higher. Heat warnings are in place in parts of Spain, France, and Germany. As Megan Williams reports, residents and tourists in Italy are struggling to find cool shelter.
1: In the blazing sun outside the Colosseum, women and men alike flap the thick air with foldable fans, desperate to create even the smallest of breezes. One tourist from Barcelona describes it as overwhelming.
2: Agobiados, mucho calor. El calor se pega a la piel.
1: Too hot. The heat sticks to your skin, he says. Here in Italy, red alerts have been issued to eight cities, including Florence, Bologna, Milan, and Turin. Rome is one of Europe's greenest cities, but most of the parks are on the outskirts, with little shade in the historic center. The city has plans to plant a million new trees, create dozens of small urban forests, and has even begun giving out free trees in some of the hottest neighborhoods. But critics say the planting isn't happening fast enough. Last summer, Rome recorded more than 800 heat-related deaths. For now, some visitors are going underground, taking tours of the ancient quarries near the Colosseum, where temperatures stay around 18 degrees year-round. I'd sleep here if I could, said one woman. Megan Williams, CBC News, Rome.
0: And that is the latest national and international news from World Report. 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I'm Marcia Young.
3: Hi, I'm Ian Hanemansing. Welcome to Cross Country Spotlight, highlights from Checkup's live show on Sunday. And that means you're about to hear our conversation about who should decide whether kids are allowed on social media.
4: I agree with it wholeheartedly. When they're on Snapchat, I don't even know how to use Snapchat. So it's very difficult for me to be a responsible parent and watch what they're doing when I don't even know how to use the platform myself.
5: These spams are likely to actually have the possibility of requiring age verification for everybody, not just little kids, but for everybody.
6: I think we have to do everything we can to, you know, to push social media companies to do better.
3: Earlier this month, Canada's federal government announced the Safe Social Media Act. And one of the big pieces of this new bill is a ban on social media accounts for kids under 16. But there are exceptions for companies that redesign their platforms to make them safer. The bill does take inspiration from a law Australia passed last year. So will it be effective? We'll hear from an Australian mother who says it's working there. But keep in mind, a recent report says 70% of Australian teens are still on those platforms despite the ban. Our question is, restricting social media for kids under 16 a good or bad idea? Who should decide how your child uses social media? Here are some highlights from the show. And before we get to your calls, let's dig into how this proposed legislation would work. Taylor Owen is the founding director of the Center for Media Technology and Democracy at McGill University, and he served on the Federal Advisory Panel for Online Harms, and he is in Oliver, British Columbia this afternoon. Hi.
7: Hi, nice to hear from you.
3: Yeah, nice to have you on the program. You've studied social media regulation for years. Mm-hmm. What convinced you that age-based restrictions were the right move?
7: That's an interesting way of phrasing it. I'm not entirely sure I'm fully convinced. There, as you will hear through this hour, there's a lot of debate and complexity about whether this is the right path. But I think the key here to me is that the core of the government's approach is an idea that these digital products, whether they be social media platforms or chatbots as well, can be designed to be safer. And that the record of the last 10 to 15 years has been that the companies building these tools have not prioritized the safety of their products over the other incentives that drive how they're built. And what it's saying is that until such time as you show us your products are safe, by doing something called an age-appropriate design code, which are a number of features that these products will have to show

0: But say we don't have to have the battle of when are you going to get access? When's it going to start? What are your friends doing? That battle has very much turned down.
1: Let's finish with this. What's your message for Canada?
0: Oh, Canada, look, you're already a most fabulous country. But remember, this isn't government control. It's government support. It's government responsibility to protect our children. That is the most important message I can leave you with. And I just wish you all the best as you manage this huge social heroin that is destroying our children.
1: I'm sorry, came out a tragedy, but you have been a tireless and eloquent advocate for restrictions on social media. So thank you very much for speaking to us as it comes up to 8 o'clock in the morning on Monday. Emma Mason in Sydney, Australia. Thank you so much.
0: Thank you.
1: That was a portion of Cross Country Checkup's segment about whether kids should be allowed on social media and who gets to decide. 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I'm Ian Hanna-Mansing. 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The next live edition of Checkup airs on CBC Radio and CBC News Network next.

0: With that anniversary just days away, the community is threatened again. So CBC's Brady Strachan reports a new fire burning near the village has residents feeling a deep sense of unease.
1: The out-of-control wildfire is chewing through steep canyon terrain just south of Lytton, a community still recovering from a catastrophic blaze 5 years ago.
2: It's like we're starting all over again. Like
1: Dean Adams lost his home in 2021. With the five-year anniversary of that fatal fire just over a week away, he says it's an uneasy sense of deja vu.
2: To go through it again is really weird, hard to believe, but my neighbor over here, they're the ones that passed away. The house that burnt down on that road.
1: This fire comes during a time of extreme drought across BC. Following a low snowpack and dry spring, officials warn of challenging months ahead as the province approaches peak wildfire season. Brady Strachan, CBC News, near Kamloops, BC.
0: Let's take a look at our weather forecast now. Mostly cloudy, 17 degrees. We expect a high of 22 today. There is a 60% chance of showers with a very high UV index. Partly cloudy tonight, a low of 12. And tomorrow, sunny with fog patches dissipating in the morning. A little bit warmer with a high of 25 degrees. In the city right now, it is 17. 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
3: Good morning, everyone. For Monday, June 22nd, I am Chris Glover, and you're listening to Metro Morning. Seems like a beautiful day is on tap. Certainly, the sunrise at this early hour is looking quite beautiful, and Jennifer is here. Jennifer, how's the commute looking at this early hour?
4: Not too bad as well, Chris. Good morning. Eastbound 401 is our only spot with some volume, heavy volume, and it's from Mavis in the express. Due to construction east of Mavis to Hure, Ontario, blocking the two right lanes, you can use collector lanes through that area. They are absolutely clear, so it's a much better bet. Beyond that, I'm seeing it's busy as you approach the 410 in the express and from Dixie to east of it in the collectors. And there is now volume building on the westbound side of the 401 past the 412 towards Salem, and southbound 410 in Brampton. The ramp to westbound Sandalwood is closed due to construction.
3: All right, Jennifer, thank you so much. And I am still just stuck on how beautiful the sky looks right now.
0: Gorgeous morning. It was a beautiful sunset last night. Orange and purple and gorgeous.
3: I didn't get to see the sunset. I was in my parents' backyard out in Whitby, and there's so much foliage, so many trees, that I couldn't see the sunset. But the sunrise this morning is looking absolutely gorgeous. Where did you get to enjoy the sunset yesterday?
0: From my balcony. Oh.
3: But you have a nice balcony
0: I have a perfect spot at this particular time of the year.
3: Lucky you. Well, I did quite enjoy my afternoon out in Whitby for Father's Day. We did a little barbecue. There were some crossed wires over at my house, and some of us thought we were doing a lunch, and some of us thought we were doing a dinner.
0: So you ended up doing dinner?
3: Exactly. And everybody just ate, and that's the part that matters. So we're all good. But we spent the afternoon in a swimming pool in the backyard, and then back at my parents' house afterwards for a barbecue. But it was getting out there yesterday that was a bit of a story for me, because I took Fetch, my new dog, on a GO train ride for his first time. And as I was approaching Union Station, and as I walked into the Union Station big hall area, I was a little worried because I thought, well, I've never done this before. I don't know how this dog is going to do. I took him on the subway last week and he threw up.
0: Oh, so no.
3: I was like, okay, this is not always going to be the easiest move, as every dog owner, and frankly, anyone who has a child knows that when you move these little ones around, they can be difficult sometimes. And so I didn't know how this was going to go. But as I approached, there was no one at Union Station. There was no one on any of the platforms, to a point where I thought, is the GO train closed today? Like, did I miss my own news update? No, it was fine. It was just, I don't know where
0: Father's
3: Toronto,
0: Day.
3: I guess. They all had ducked out earlier than I did, maybe midway through the morning, but it was very, very empty. I was pretty surprised, I must say. Anyways, then we get on the GO train and the dog did very well. I'm happy to report. Jennifer, I know that you would be very keen to know this information, but no.
4: I love your dog updates, yes.
3: Little Fetch, he did well. He was actually doing so well that somebody else on the train came up to me at a certain point and said, can I

0: pet your dog? Yeah, absolutely. She ended up sitting across from us and then chatting with me through most of the ride to a point where I said, I actually have to go to the bathroom. Can you watch Fetch? And she's like, yeah, sure, I'll take the dog. No problem. So just little moments and little moments of connection in our city. Oh. I love that kind of stuff. The other moment of connection, though, that I absolutely loved seeing this weekend was the thousands of fans that marched through Toronto to Toronto Stadium. So many Germans in our city enjoying the day on Saturday for the big game, Germany taking on Cote d'Ivoire at Toronto Stadium. But for me, it was the closing down of the streets and the roughly 2 kilometer beer-induced journey took over an hour to complete. And Jill, I brought that sound for you this morning. I maybe should have had a German speaker vet that before we put it live on the radio. I don't know what they
1: I think
0: said.
1: That goes for everybody.
0: Yeah, exactly. Listen with care and caution this morning at 5:40. But no, I just thought it was kind of a beautiful show. Did you hear that from your balcony?
1: Not from my balcony, but I saw lots of stuff on social where people who had a front row seat and said, oh my gosh, look at this.
0: Oh, it's just great. All of the, I love the marches to the stadiums that you get to see in all of the World Cup host cities. That for me, even when Team Canada had our first game and we marched from Trinity Bellwoods down to Toronto Stadium. It's so exciting. It's electrifying. You see
1: it also brings it down to the grassroots, right? Mm. It takes it away from, you know, corporatization, which many are, you know, sort of highlight as an issue for them, and brings it down to the fans and who they support and how they're rallying around their team.
0: Well, Boston has Team Scotland, and I think Toronto has the Germans. And that is our parallel for their outrageous fans in their city.
2: Don't forget the rowing Norwegians.
0: Yes, they are wild as well.
1: The Ghanaians gave you a run for your money last.
0: I know.
1: You know, I think it's pretty hard at this stage to declare a clear winner.
0: You're right.
1: Let's see how the competition continues.
0: Are right. But one way of competing is apparently in terms of how much beer fans are guzzling. And so what we saw in Boston with their Scottish fans and our own Finlay Matheson, who's a producer on Metro Morning and also a Scottish soccer fan and went to Boston to go check out a game and then talked about it here live on the radio. And he talked about the fan hoopla and everything else in Boston as well with all those Scottish fans. But there was one bartender who was a bar owner. They're called the Phoenix Landing. They ran out of 20 of their 24 draft beers on tap after the Scottish fans rolled through. And the owner said in his 31 years, he's never had a busier week. And it didn't even matter if it was game day. The Scots
2: were busier than St. Pat's.
0: Absolutely. And this is Boston.
1: That's saying something.
0: This is saying something.
1: I've been in Boston for St. Patrick's Day. So that's, that's high praise. Do we want to use high praise?
0: Sure. Yeah.
1: Great level of consumption.
0: Well, it turns out we're having our own great level of consumption in this city. And it perhaps is the German fans. We'll get to the bottom of that. We have a brewery joining us on the show this morning around 8 o'clock to kind of dig into what bar sales have looked like here, what beer is flying off the shelf. And we'll continue to wrap all those stories again with you here on Metro Morning. Thanks so much for joining us on this Monday morning. And now let's send things over to the Business Digest and Megan Reed.
3: Good morning. There was a time not so long ago when Las Vegas was considered budget friendly. Think cheap hotel rooms and all-you-can-eat buffets for days. Not anymore. Sin City has moved on to become a destination with big ticket events and big price tags to match. Here to explain why is Greg Klassen. He's a tourism industry strategist based in Vancouver. Good morning, Greg.
4: Hey, good morning, Megan. How are you today?
3: I'm great. Thank you. So, Greg, why is Vegas so expensive?
4: Yeah, I think it's a concerted shift in strategy. I mean, the first and foremost, I think what's most important is that Vegas is a tourism town. Vegas is a convention town. They have government policies that are favorable to tourism, so they can make choices

0: in their government policies, in their legislation, in how they run their city to fully support the business of tourism. And I think that's number one. Of course, they've got significant air access. They've spent so much time wooing airlines to fly into Vegas, which brings, you know, a large number of people. And again, the bigger airlines bringing the higher yield perspective prospects. They've got the convention side of the business. They've really spent a lot of time making sure that they become that convention capital, which is a much higher rate, higher yield spending particular customer. And I think most importantly, they've shifted their focus on events. They've really invented this residency style of entertainment. You've got, you know, U2 at the Sphere. You've had famously Celine Dion, who has spent many, many years there. And those tickets are very high priced. So they've combination of all of these things that they put together, concerted strategy to woo higher yield visitors, and it's working.
1: Does that explain the $26 bottle of water that went viral last year?
0: I don't know how I can explain a $26 bottle of water other than to say it's not just Vegas. There are other destinations, and there are parts of the Caribbean, there are parts of the southern Mediterranean, there are parts of places around the world that are pulling it off and getting away with that kind of pricing. You know, it is a bit egregious to suggest that a $26 bottle of water, but people are actually paying for it.
1: I just think that's nutty.
0: Me too.
1: According to Las Vegas Convention Center stats, the number of overall visitors actually fell last year, but the city is making more money. Can you explain the math here?
0: It's kind of what many destinations that are really pushing for, and that is, you know, you're hearing a lot about over-tourism that's happening around the world, and there's a lot of push right now for a better, what they might call a better quality of visitors, those who are going to spend more money, but perhaps fewer of them, so that we can get our full revenue, but not crowd the streets, not crowd the hotels, not crowd the iconic places that people want to visit. So if you can drive or get more revenue from those visitors, you're, you know, contributing to your own tourism economy without sort of overwhelming them with too many humans. And so I think that is part and parcel of what Vegas is looking at, saying, what is it that wealthier people want out of a tourism experience? And let's start pulling those pieces together and start offering those so that we can command higher prices and perhaps even have fewer people.
1: Any places in Canada that offer a similar vibe?
0: Well, you know, if you're looking for the casino vibe, of course, there's so much more that is happening across Canada. There's a lot of deregulation of that industry, so you can have those kinds of experiences. If you're looking for the entertainment vibe, there are, you know, you don't have to look too far to go to places like Toronto and Montreal, which have a number of their own sort of major festivals and events themselves. We've got one going on right now in Vancouver, of course, with the World Cup. And so there are lots of reasons to be entertained, lots of places for entertainment purposes in Canada that may come at a lower price tag, although I would be reticent to look at the hotel prices this week in Vancouver or Toronto, given that the World Cup is happening. I suspect you're seeing Vegas-type prices there as well.
1: 100%. But go Canada. Greg, thanks so much for your time today. I really appreciate it.
0: You're very welcome, Megan. Have a great day.
1: Greg Klassen is a tourism industry strategist. For CBC Radio, I'm Megan Reed.
2: Thank you, Megan. And for Monday, June 22nd, this is Metro Morning. I'm Chris Glover at 5:47 this morning. Let's play a track for you. This is Toronto's Layla Viali with her song Satellite. She's going to be performing at Jazz Bistro tonight as part of the Toronto Jazz Festival, which is ongoing in our city until June 28th. We got more than a dozen venues participating, and tonight you'll get Layla Viali, but here she is now with Satellite.

0: Toronto's Layla Vialli with her song Satellite, and she's going to be performing tonight. In fact, if you like that sound, at Jazz Bistro, that's part of the Toronto Jazz Festival. But right now, it is 5:52, and I'm Chris Glover. You're listening to Metro Morning on this Monday. And we are going to get the latest inflation numbers from Statistics Canada this morning, just around 8:30. But you don't need to be an economist to know that the cost of living has surged this year, especially. The price of gasoline is part of what is sending costs through the roof. But food costs, certainly, they are squeezing a lot of households. And many experts warn we haven't seen the worst of it yet. CBC's Peter Armstrong has been looking at this issue in his weekly newsletter that's out this morning.
1: Inflation is an insidious thing. Once it works its way into an economy, it can be really hard to get it back out again. Now, so far, the surge we've seen has been largely contained. Gasoline prices are up because oil prices are up. Oil prices are up because the Strait of Hormuz is or was closed. And now, if they can get the strait open, and more to the point, if they can keep it open, the pressure on oil prices should relent. But even if that happens, it doesn't mean like prices are going to go back to normal. In fact, inflation is expected to increase for the next several months. And that comes with a whole new and whole other set of risks. So long as inflation stays contained in that narrow grouping of kind of energy-related components, it's manageable. But if it starts to spill over into other categories, inflation can become a much bigger problem. Now, we've already seen some spillover. Airfares are up, travel costs are up, delivery and shipping costs, food prices,

0: especially stuff like produce, they're all up. So businesses are looking at this and trying to decide what to do. It costs more to make stuff. It costs more to ship stuff. And at some point, they'll have to pass those extra costs on to consumers. And once prices start to climb more broadly, it gets really hard to rein it back in. The Bank of Canada would have to raise interest rates, and that causes other inflationary pain in the economy. It gets really messy really quickly. Now, we haven't seen that happen yet. And the sense is that the Strait of Hormuz is opening, if only in fits and spurts. But the longer that drags on, the higher the risk of an energy price spike morphing into something broader. The numbers we're getting today are going to look back at price growth in May. The month of May saw the sharpest increase in gasoline prices. So expect to see that year-over-year rate decline to about 3%. Since then, oil prices have fallen, so gasoline prices have fallen as well. But they're not back to where they were before the war started. Brent crude surged to like $100 a barrel at the peak, and it's fallen. It's fallen quite a bit, all the way back to like $77 a barrel on Friday. But that's still much higher than it was. Brent was trading at like $60 a barrel in January. So watch today's numbers, not just for the headline, but for any clues that that inflationary surge might be spreading. We'll be watching that closely, too, here in the business unit. You can follow along our work at cbcnews.ca. You can also find my newsletter there. You can also find it at cbc.ca/mindyourbusiness. I write about these issues, and I try at least to focus on what they all mean for you. So sign up and get involved in the conversation.
1: Mind Your Business with Peter Armstrong. Thank you, Peter. And now, as we just watched a beautiful sunrise this morning, here is Toronto's Cadence Weapon with Sunrise.

Well, that construction, which was slowing down the eastbound 401 and still is, there's still a bit of volume from Mavis towards Huron, Ontario in the express. The construction itself has now cleared, so that should begin to loosen up. East of Dixie in the collectors, there's a problem on the right shoulder, and Curiosity has you slowing down from the

0: Hi there. Good morning, everybody. It is Monday, June 22nd, and I'm Chris Glover. You're listening to Metro Morning. It's already 16 degrees, but there's quite a bit of cloud, and we might get some showers through the morning as well. Jennifer, how are the roads looking this Monday morning?
1: Chris, eastbound on the 401, things get busy approaching Mavis towards Huron, Ontario in the express. That's volume left over from construction in that area, which has now cleared. It gets heavier from the 410 through to a collision east of Dixie in the collectors. It's blocking the right lane as well as the ramp lane. We've got a couple of fire trucks on scene, so you're able to see it as you approach, but it is quite heavy. Westbound 401 is also heavy from Bowmanville Avenue through to a collision approaching Holt Road. And we have a collision on the eastbound 403 east of the Lincoln Alexander, which is blocking the left lane, creating buildup from Highway 6 South. Here's Jill Dempsey.
2: Well, an update this morning on freedom of information requests in the province of Ontario. Premier Doug Ford's daily calendar will now be kept secret from the public. It's the itinerary that used to be accessible through a freedom of information request, but a recent request by CBC confirms that it is no longer available because of the changes recently made to the FOI legislation. So we'll tell you more about that at 6:30.
0: At 6:11, we are asking, how expensive was your barbecue yesterday? A lot of Canadians are feeling like the amount of money that they are spending on food is just going up and up and up. And a lot of people are getting more and more frustrated by the high cost of food. Well, now the Competition Bureau is saying that it is looking into one factor affecting grocery prices: a lack of competition along the food supply chain. And it says it's going to target three key areas: production and processing, transportation and distribution, and retail pricing practices. Ryan Cardwell is an economist in the Department of Agribusiness and Agricultural Economics at the University of Manitoba, and Ryan is joining me now. Ryan, thank you for being with me this morning.
3: Sure, you're welcome.
0: All right, so I know that we've talked about this so many times before, the lack of competition in Canada's grocery industry. It is so controlled amongst really three key companies in this country. But speak to us a little bit about the lack of competition and where it's at right now in Canada's grocery industry.
3: Sure. Well, I mean, it certainly hasn't changed much over the last few years. As you mentioned, the share of the retail grocery market controlled by those three large firms is quite high. The relevant policy question, though, is, at least for the current discussion, is whether that concentration results in higher prices than what exists with a different kind of retail market with more sort of smaller scale independent grocers. And, you know, the Competition Bureau's investigation sort of starts with the assumption that more small independent stores would result in lower prices to consumers. Mm-hmm. And I've not really seen evidence for that to be the case. In fact, typically what we see is that these smaller independent shops –

0: cannot compete on price with the large retailers, because these large retailers have such massive operations, they can run very, very thin margins on very, very large scale and still be profitable. So it's, you know, it's challenging to attribute the current state of food prices to the existence of these large retailing stores.
1: Mm-hmm. Okay. But of course, there's been a lot of conversation about trying to get more players into the grocery sector and to have more options for people to help drive down costs. So what are the barriers for getting more players into the industry?
0: Well, one of the big barriers is that the smaller independent entrants have a hard time competing on price. So consumers, you know, they shop based on price. And what we observe is that they go where prices are low, and those prices typically have been lower at the large chains, especially the big discount chains like Walmart and Costco, compared to small independent retailers. So if a policy decision wants to target, for example, an increase in the number of independent sellers, small independent sellers, that's fine. That's the policy decision that they want to take in the direction that they want to go. But there has to be an acknowledgement that won't necessarily reduce, in fact, it probably wouldn't reduce the prices that consumers pay, unless the government wants to be smaller firms that can't operate on such thin margins, and that comes at a cost to taxpayers. So I think, you know, with the government and ultimately, you know, the Competition Bureau is doing the investigation, but if any policy were to be followed up with, there, the government would have to be very clear on what is the objective here. Is it to increase the number of independent sellers, which would not necessarily reduce consumer prices, and in fact, would probably come with a taxpayer burden, which the Competition Bureau acknowledges because they would have to be subsidized? Or is it really to reduce food prices, which would require a different set of policies than subsidizing small independent sellers? I think there's that tension there that the government is not clear really on what objective they want, other than sort of to address this public perception, which may not be accurate, that more independent sellers would reduce retail food prices.
1: So then what is new about what the Competition Bureau is doing right now? Because certainly they've been looking at the lack of competition within the grocery industry for many decades.
0: They have, right. And in fact, in 2023, there was this retail grocery market study report that the Competition Bureau put out and tried to understand, you know, how big or how large or small were the margins at large stores, and, you know, they're pretty small. And so this recent announcement is sort of building on that last report, which is now almost 3 years ago. And that last report really, you know, nothing really came of it. There was some interesting information in it, but it didn't lead to any policy changes. And to be honest, you know, not much has changed since then. Canada is sort of a small importing country on a lot of these products, and we face world price pressures. And you know, it's got some things that it's targeting, but I don't expect anything really to come of this other than the government directing the competition to do something so it appears to be addressing a public concern. Though, to be honest, I don't anticipate much coming of this.
1: Okay. Are you trying to mount the argument that competition and a lack of competition isn't the key driver for grocery store prices?
0: Well, so, you know, at the core, I'm an economist, and competition is appealing, right? Competition forces firms to compete with each other to win over consumers. And the main way they compete is by lowering prices. So that's a good thing. But you always have to trade off also the benefits of having large firms who can take advantage of what we call economies of scale. So some of these firms are so large that a few things can happen. They can negotiate very generous for them prices on what they buy from wholesalers and processors, right? So they're paying lower prices for the food they sell to consumers. And they can have a very, very thin margin on a very, very large number of sales and still be profitable. And so smaller firms, you know, in theory, of course, we like competition, and competition is good, but there's this trade-off between being able to have thin margins on a huge quantity of sales. So, and thin margins typically means low prices. And then on the other side, of course, if there's too few terms, you're right, they don't compete on price. And they can have market power and increase prices to consumers. So, you know, if the Competition Bureau is concerned that price

0: prices are being fixed among these retailers. That is an absolutely legitimate point. Of course, I haven't really seen them specifically allege this, other than, you know, we had that bread price fixing issue some years ago at the retailing level. But that is really not a specific allegation that I've heard being investigated at this point.
1: All right, Ryan. Well, thank you so much for joining me on the program this morning.
0: Sure, you're welcome.
1: Ryan Cardwell is an economist in the Department of Agribusiness and Agricultural Economics at the University of Manitoba. And at 6:19, let's get an update on traffic with Jennifer.
2: We're starting off with collisions on either side of the 401. Eastbound, you're slowing down as you approach Mavis to east of it in the express. We did have earlier construction in that area, which is now gone. But then it gets heavy from the 410 in the collectors through to a collision east of Dixie, blocking the right lane and the ramp lane. And then there's another problem a few meters after that, closer to the transfer. It's possibly blocking the right lane. Mostly, it appears to be on the right shoulder. Police are on site. Beyond that, it gets busy from the 427 towards the 400 in both the express and collectors. Westbound 401 gets congested from Bowmanville Avenue through to a collision approaching Holt Road, blocking the right lane. And then it's busy west of White's towards Port Union in the express and collectors due to long-term construction and lane realignment in that zone. Beyond that, it's just busy as you approach Yonge in the collectors. And Chris, eastbound on the 403 in Hamilton, volume is building approaching Highway 6 South through to a collision east of the link blocking the left lane.
1: Jennifer, thank you so much. Well, summer is certainly here and the weather has been absolutely beautiful over the last couple of weeks. Certainly we had some very warm days there. It's been a little bit chillier in the last couple, I guess. We're kind of hovering around the mid-20s right now, but what we're seeing this year is we have an El Nino weather pattern that is expected to push up global temperatures. But the question will be, what will our summer actually look like? How high up will those global temperatures go? We are going to have Dave Phillips, emeritus climatologist with Environment and Climate Change Canada, joining us on the program to talk to us about how warm it may get. We're looking at today's temperature right now. It's 22 degrees is our forecast high for today. But in the next couple weeks, we will likely see those 30 degree weather. So when Dave Phillips is here in just a few minutes, I will be asking him how hot this summer might be looking as we're dealing with an El Nino weather pattern. That conversation in just a second here on Metro Morning. But now I want to give you some music. Daniel Monkman is an Anishinaabe musician who goes by the name Zune. He's based in Hamilton and just put out this new song. It's called Omni 2.

0: here and we are ready to talk about this hot summer. Dave, thank you so much for being on the program with me.
1: Well, you're so welcome, Chris. Always nice to join you.
0: Okay, so we know what an El Nino is. It's supposed to make temperatures warmer and I think moister as well. But what about a super El Nino like we're heading into?
1: Yeah, that is the one that everybody is chatting about around the world. My gosh, there's all the newspapers and television, radio are talking about this as super El Nino. I've never seen the word super El Nino. There have been a weak and moderate and strong and very strong, but super is just that kind of this 2026 version of the El Nino or Godzilla-like. Come on, this is coming from Hollywood, you know? So, but really what it is, I think they're trying to emphasize the fact that this is the biggest one that we've ever seen. We've been monitoring these things since 1950, and this is clearly the one that's already there. Water temperatures are about almost 1.5-2 degrees warmer than they normally would be. Doesn't seem like a lot, Chris, but from the oceans, and this is what this is. El Nino is a current. It's not a storm. It's not human produced. It's just a natural interaction between the oceans in the eastern Pacific and the air above it, and it does create a form of a jet stream that brings us the kind of weather. Doesn't really affect our summer. So if it turns out to be a hot summer, it's going to be something else, a Bermuda high. It's not the El Nino that's doing that. It tends to be more of our winter effect. And here we are on the first full day of summer talking about our winter. What's more Canadian than that, Chris?
0: Well, the one
1: thing, we fret about our winters.
0: We fret about everything, Dave. You know that.
1: Yes.
0: But one of the things, and one of the reasons why we went to bring you on, is because meteorologists have forecast that this El Nino is going to rival or exceed a record El Nino that began in 1997. What do scientists mean by that?
1: Well, I think what they do, they measure the intensity by how different the water temperature is from normal. And in a strong El Nino, which we've had maybe three of the last six have been in the last, say, 10 years. So we know there's a connection between maybe climate change and El Nino. But so the water temperatures were maybe up to, say, 2 degrees. This one, Chris, people are talking about possibly 3 degrees warmer than normal. It's going to be like a hot tub out there. And it's already affecting weather around the world. In India, their monsoon has failed at the beginning. That's very serious for rice production. We're seeing problems in Australia. But, you know, for our winter, and just to show you, I think it's so interesting to look at previous El Ninos and what it meant to, say, the Toronto area, Ontario. And we've had in Ontario our three warmest winters in the last 80 years. They ranked the warmest or the coldest, all came with an El Nino and a strong El Nino. So it's almost, I'm betting a couple loonies on the fact that this winter is going to be not canceled, but it's certainly going to be on the soft side or easy side. And maybe given the winter we had last year, that's any kind of fair.
0: We deserve it.
1: So much. Exactly. Now, not good for skiers and snowmobilers and ice fishers, but people who like to commute, people who like to save money on their home heating bills and what have you. But So it is.
0: But I thought a part of the deal with an El Nino was that it also potentially brought moister air. So wouldn't that potentially mean that in the winter, if we were going to see maybe not as cold the temperatures, we might see more snow or more precipitation at least?
1: Well, because of the warm temperatures, Chris, you're going to get more rain.
0: Uh-huh.
1: And that one 3 years ago, I tell you, Toronto was like Vancouver. We had fog on weeks long. We had five times more rain than snow. The Great Lakes were sort of on a hot tub and they couldn't produce the lake effect snow. So it really felt more like the West Coast than the Great Lakes. So it really has, it tends to be in Western Canada, it brings less precipitation. So maybe more storm activity in the Great Lakes area. But again, under that warm air, Chris, it's not polar air. It's like tropical air in January or February. And so we're getting the rain. And so people who love winter, well, they're going to be sitting one off on the sidelines, I think, this winter. But again, Chris, I remember one year, it was an El Nino year. It was going to be warm, and Pinatubo in Indonesia and a volcano erupted and it cooled off the world. So, hey, it's not a done deal. There's always a little bit of a hope for people who like winters. But this one, my sense is it's going to be easy and soft.
0: Okay. So the headline for us is that this El Nino is going to be impacting our upcoming winter for the 2026-2027 season. And you just gave the forecast for that, but everybody

0: a comfortable, healthy kind of summer. It's going to be one to enjoy, but not necessarily one where you're going to be drinking, you know, mint juleps and fanning yourself for hours after hours.
1: Dave Phillips with the best news of the day. We are going to have fewer storms and a more comfortable summer this summer. Dave, hey, I didn't know this was going to be my favorite conversation of the day, but thank you for coming on.
0: Oh, thank you, Chris, always. Bye-bye.
1: Bye. Nice to see you. Dave Phillips joining me here on Metro Morning and letting us all know that due to this El Nino, our summer is expected to have fewer storms and be a bit more comfortable. Hope you enjoy it. I am Chris Glover. You're listening to Metro Morning. Now it's the news.
2: This is CBC News. From CBC Toronto, it is 6:30. Good morning. I'm Jill Dempsey. It's mostly cloudy. It's 16 degrees at the moment. We expect a high of 22 today with a 60% chance of showers. Here's Jennifer Allen.
3: Jill, eastbound on the 401 east of Dixie in the collectors, the right lane and ramp lane are blocked due to a collision.
2: Premier Doug Ford's daily calendar will now be kept secret from the public. The itinerary used to be accessible through a Freedom of Information request, but the CBC received a recent access decision confirming it's no longer available. That's because the province recently changed Ontario's access law to exclude records held by ministers and their offices. The change went into effect at the end of April. Alistair Roberts is a public policy professor at the University of Massachusetts Amherst. He's been studying FOI laws in Canada and abroad for 30 years.
4: A Freedom of Information law recognizes you have to strike a balance between disclosure and government operations and privacy. But what the Ontario government has done has made it impossible for anyone to figure out whether that balance is being struck properly.
2: The Premier's office didn't respond to questions about the FOI law changes and whether Ford will proactively release his calendar. Instead, Minister Stephen Crawford's office said the amendments modernize Ontario's FOI law. Peel police say they've made an arrest after a suspect fired a gun at an officer over the weekend. Clara Pasica is with us now with details. Clara.
5: Jill, Peel police say officers were carrying out an investigation in Mississauga on Sunday. Proactive patrols of the Torbram Road by the Strategic and Tactical Enforcement Policing Team. Officers say they observed a suspicious male fleeing a nearby establishment, jumping fences while wearing a mask around his chin. And officers attempted to speak with him not long after, but the suspect fled on foot. During the pursuit, police say the suspect turned and discharged a firearm multiple times toward the officer, but he was not struck. More officers quickly responded and the suspect was arrested. He was transported to hospital with non-life-threatening injuries, treated and released to police custody. Two officers sustained minor injuries. A 24-year-old Brampton man has been charged with discharging a firearm with intent and possession of a loaded, prohibited or restricted firearm. But investigators are also exploring additional serious charges with the Crown. Peel police say the man already had multiple court-ordered firearm prohibitions from previous convictions in another part of the province. Following the incident, Peel Police Chief Nishan Duryappa issued a statement calling for stronger bail conditions and sentencing for repeat violent offenders. Jill.
2: Clara, thank you. The CBC's Clara Pasica. Toronto police have identified a fatal shooting victim. 31-year-old Aman Kwame was found with critical injuries in her apartment unit in the Jarvis and Dundas area Saturday morning. She died in hospital. A 25-year-old man from Newcomsie has been charged with second-degree murder. Police say the victim and suspect were known to each other. Toronto police added this is the city's 16th homicide of the year. Peel Public Health says it's investigating a measles exposure at Pearson International Airport on June 13th. The health agency says travelers in Terminal 1 could have been exposed to a person with a confirmed case of the virus. People on two flights from Addis Ababa to Toronto and an Air Canada flight from Toronto to Montreal may also have been exposed. Health officials are advising anyone experiencing symptoms such as high fever, cough, runny nose, red and watery eyes, sensitivity to light, or a rash lasting between 4 to 7 days to remain home and to contact a doctor. It is 6:34. You're listening to Metro Morning on CBC Radio 1. Three FIFA World Cup games in Toronto so far, and more locals and tourists are wearing soccer jerseys than ever before. That's the kind of customer base Alexandra and Gabriel Chemla are hoping to appeal to with their collection of rare soccer jerseys. They hosted a pop-up downtown.

0: downtown Saturday, featuring 200 jerseys ranging from retro and rare to modern, with names like Lionel Messi, Cristiano Ronaldo, David Beckham, and Christine Sinclair. Alexander Chemler says that the jerseys are an easy way to get into the hype for both green and experienced fans.
1: Anybody can wear it. If you're not a big fan, you can still, or you don't know any players on the team, but you want to support your national team or your local club, you can wear a jersey and still rock it out to the bar or when you're going out with friends. But if you're a big fan or you're collecting jerseys, we also have very rare items. So we were kind of adapting to two markets, but the core tenet, the core motivation was, let's get hyped for the World Cup coming to Canada for the first time.
0: The Chandler Brothers business is known as the Toronto Soccer Collective. Their jerseys are only available online or at pop-ups throughout the city. More than 150 exotic and luxury vehicles took over Yorkville for Father's Day this weekend. The annual Yorkville Exotic Car Show is now in its 16th year, but organizers say the event is about more than just horsepower. CBC's Tyler Cheese reports.
2: Hundreds of luxury and classic cars lined Bloor Street between Avenue Road and Yonge Street yesterday. The annual tradition featured everything from Ferraris and Lamborghinis to Aston Martins and Porsches. But alongside the luxury vehicles, organizers were also raising money and awareness for Melanoma Canada. Fallon Katz is the organization's CEO.
3: Melanoma can affect anyone, regardless of age, sex, or race. 30 people will be diagnosed today, and unfortunately, 3 people will die in Canada. Those deaths are largely preventable because the majority are caused by UV rays from the sun.
2: She says the event is a natural fit because many skin cancers are found on the driver's side of the body where people are exposed to sunlight through vehicle windows. The show also featured the public debut of a custom-built Panache vehicle that took owner Doug Smith 10 years to complete.
4: It's the first time it's been out today. We just actually finished it on Wednesday. We thought this would be a great place to show it.
2: Organizers say the event has raised thousands of dollars for melanoma awareness and support programs over the years, and donations can still be made through Melanoma Canada's website. Tyler Cheese, CBC News, Toronto.
0: Let's take a look at what's happening on the roads. Here's Jennifer Allen.
5: Eastbound 401, a collision east of Dixie in the collectors has just moved off, but a few meters beyond that, police are on site of a problem. It's now blocking the right lane. In fact, the emergency vehicles that were on site of the first collision have just arrived on site of the second problem, so the right lane is now blocked. The issue is actually on the right shoulder. So you'll find things busy through Mavis in the express, and then it gets heavy from the 410 to east of Dixie in the collectors. Beyond that, it's busy from the 427 to east of Keele, alternating in the express and collectors. Westbound 401 gets heavy past the Liberty through to a collision approaching Holt Road, blocking the right lane. Beyond that, it's a little crowded past the 412 towards Salem. It's busy White's Road towards Port Union in the express and collectors, then the 404 in the express. There's a bit of volume there. And then farther west, there's some crowding from Islington in the express and collectors to Dixon. Eastbound 403 gets congested approaching Highway 6 South through to a collision east of the link, blocking the left lane. Back to Jill with your forecast.
0: Mostly cloudy at the moment and 16 degrees. We expect a high of 22 today with a 60% chance of showers and a very high UV index. Partly cloudy tonight, a low of 12. Tomorrow sunny with a high of 25. 16 at the moment and the time is 6:38.
6: I'm worried my interview with Dave Phillips will not age well, Jill and Jennifer.
0: Because?
6: We were just talking about how summer weather is going to be looking. And we were talking about El Nino and how this winter, this upcoming winter, 2026-2027, due to this El Nino, which is going to potentially be record-breaking, it might be warmer as a result, and it also might be wetter. But that wetness might come in the form of rain because it's so much warmer next winter that we won't see a lot of snow, according to Dave Phillips, who is also emeritus climatologist with Environment and Climate Change Canada. But I was asking him, what is this summer going to look like? And he said, we're going to have fewer storms. It's going to be really comfortable. Sorry, muscle shirt guys, you're not going to get to wear that because it won't be those 30 plus days. And to which I said, hey, best conversation of the day. I love that kind of comfortable weather, not a lot of storms. And so I'm over here cheering. And now I fear that I just jinxed it for the city.
0: There's the potential of that.
6: I'm not sure. Jennifer, what are you thinking? What's the ideal weather for you for summer?
5: You know, a nice... temperate, not too hot. It's when it's, you know, you have the air conditioning on indoors and it's freezing cold and then you go out.

0: outside to this wall of heat and humidity. I don't like that. So, you know, if we can turn the air conditioners down this year, that'd be nice. Have the windows open a lot more, nice breeze passing through. That's always lovely.
1: Well, and we're also always talking about the cost of living. So maybe you'd save a buck or two if you didn't have to run your air conditioner on high the whole time. Jill, what kind of a summer are you a fan of?
2: Well, I like a little bit of heat, but not oppressive.
1: Okay. I don't mind oppressive heat. I don't mind wild heat, but I need a setting that I can enjoy the heat with. I don't mind if it's 30 degree weather for a few days straight and it's quite unbearably hot if I get to spend that time on the beach, let's say, in my bathing suit. But when I have to function around the downtown and still go to work, those winters or those summers, no, way too hot for me. I don't know. I guess it's the question. It sounds like we are going to have, though, in case you missed Dave Phillips, who was on the show about 15 minutes ago, quite a comfortable summer in our city with fewer storms and a bit more comfortable temperatures as well. Isn't that nice? Well, the time right now is 6:40. I'm Chris Glover, and you're listening to Metro Morning. Toronto, you know, it has one of the most diverse culinary scenes in the world, but one cuisine that is notably underrepresented in the city is Indigenous-owned restaurants, and we've seen a loss of several of them over the last number of years. Chef Taylor Parker is a member of the Bear Clan of the Mohawk Nation, and he runs a monthly dinner series in Toronto called Indigenous Food Lab, and Chef is here now. Thanks for coming in.
3: Thank you. Thanks for having me.
1: So you don't certainly see a lot of Indigenous restaurants in this city, not as many as you might in other cities. I lived and worked in Winnipeg, for example, for a long time. One of my favorite ones was called Feast Bistro, right in the downtown, a gorgeous restaurant. And I remember still this Bannock Bison Burger that I got from them. Absolutely delicious food. But why do you think it is that in a city like Toronto, we don't have the same kind of Indigenous restaurant representation?
3: Mostly labor. Labor is the big one. But if you look at food costs, our food is triple the price. Yeah. You know what I mean? So to buy, say, like wild game, you know, you're paying double already before you even start. So if you got to pay double plus pay the same as every other restaurant to even open a door, you know, you already put yourself in a hole.
1: Yeah.
3: So that's the big kicker in Toronto. And that's why I see like a lot of people moving out. Like I look at even my own stuff, like the whole reason that Depenir started was to be able to give back to people at an affordable rate. I don't get paid well, but there's nobody else doing it. And so it needs to be done. It needs to be like a thing. But we look at all these other places that have closed. And so because we do hunt, fish, forage, it's kind of more of a niche market, I guess.
1: Okay, yeah, that's interesting. Well, because I was wondering, the affordability issues that you just referenced, those pressures would be for every sort of food type. So what's different, I guess, about Indigenous restaurants?
3: More specifically for us in the Depenir, the dinner that we host, we remove menus. So removing a menu allows me to kind of actually introduce wild caught game, right? If I write a menu and I sell it, the government can come knock on my door and give me a fine. But if there's no menu and people are just enjoying themselves and having a good time on their own accord, then they're allowed to eat whatever they want.
1: Oh, okay.
3: Right. So, but I feel like in terms of, to answer your question the right way, I guess for people, they don't get the value of like Indigenous restaurants. Like you can't actually feature Indigenous cuisine to its full capacity because it's so expensive. Right.
1: Well, and what do you mean by that?
3: My ingredients are double the price. So if I want to charge you and I want to give you a meal, you can go get a meal around the corner for 25. I got to charge you 50 for the same meal.
1: Okay.
3: You know what I mean?
1: Yeah. And correct me if I'm wrong, but there's no kind of like Indigenous, little Indigenous. I don't know how to even say that, but there's like a little in Italy. There's a little India.
3: Thousand
1: we have Koreatown, but there's not like a hub of Indigenous restaurants in our city.
3: No, Not at
1: how
3: all.
1: Much would that help to have a kind of an area where you know you would go? And
3: to have an area or a space, it'd probably be beneficial, but again, it still comes with the price tag, right? And that's the hardest part for, I think, a lot of the restaurants and a lot of the people who are leaving the city. Yeah. Like, I went into teaching, and the only reason I moved back to the city was because I lost my teaching job due to government.
1: Mm-hmm.
3: You know?
1: Well, and so tell me about this food lab that you do. How does it work? And what
3: So it's a once-a-month dinner series. We actually have our next one on Saturday, mm-hmm. And we just kind

0: put it together as a fun little thing. We kind of figure out what proteins we want to do, and then we work from there. But the fun part of it is there is no menu. So it's, if you buy a ticket to it, you either eat meat or you don't.
1: Okay.
0: Just let us
1: know.
0: It's
1: the only choice you get to make.
0: And we do like a 4-course hors d'oeuvre party, and then we add on like anywhere between 3 to 5 courses after that.
1: Right.
0: Depends on what we forage, depends on what we get. We have lots of foraging friends too who drop random stuff off to us all the time. But that's kind of the goal, is that we use up fresh product and we kind of just play with whatever we have ingredient wise, but it allows us to explore what indigenous cuisine can be.
1: That's cool. Okay. So I am a meat eater, so I'd pick your meat option.
0: Yep.
1: Can you walk me through what that menu might look like?
0: This week, who knows? Honestly, we're only a couple days away, but I would say like one of the ones we've done in the past would be like smoked duck ham. We turn around and we actually brine and cure all the duck, and then we make it like ham. And then we pan sear it, we cold smoke it, so you get smoked duck ham as a dish. Exactly.
1: Sounds delicious.
0: Yeah.
1: I mean, you didn't bring any in. We have a chef coming into studio, and you didn't bring food for me.
0: Sorry, it's 6:40 in the morning. I was already working at 4:30 this morning.
1: Okay, yeah, fair enough. For people who haven't had indigenous food before, they just heard you list off a few things there. Certainly, they heard me talk about my Bannock bison burger that I had out in Winnipeg. But how would you describe for people indigenous food, just kind of zooming out and characterizing it?
0: I don't know. It's still kind of like one of those things that's undefined as a culture where like everything was passed down orally. We look at, the government did a really great job at, residential schools, right? So it took a lot away from a lot of people. And so for me, even growing up as a kid, there were no guidelines, there were no references, there were no cookbooks. So growing up with my family, we were the first indigenous owned and operated plant nursery in North America. We ran for 20 plus years. And so I got a horticulture degree before anything.
1: Oh, cool.
0: So I look at all the plants that don't get used now, and it's still undefined because even the indigenous communities don't remember these products or get to use them all the time. Yeah. So the food lab is kind of that joy and that pleasure, but giving back is kind of the whole point. And, you know, we're still relearning what our food is, period. So to share it, it's a hard ask.
1: And it's that bridge to the ancestors as well. We were talking on Friday about reclaiming indigenous language.
0: Yeah.
1: And I'm seeing parallels to what you're describing about the value and the importance of reclaiming food and nourishment in that way. Do you connect them with the kind of loss of language, loss of food culture?
0: 1,000%. Like, put it this way, I'm 37. And I'm the last one in my family to go through the residential school system.
1: Oh, wow.
0: You know what I mean? So it didn't stop that long ago, but people seem to forget a lot of it, right? So, the connection, that bridge, I got to relearn my language, but I had no one to speak it with.
1: Mm-hmm.
0: Couldn't speak it with my mom, couldn't speak it with my sister. You know what I mean? My sister finally started learning. My mom is now starting to learn, but for me, I'm like, I learned it when I was a kid.
1: Right.
0: So I've even lost a lot of the language because I had no one to talk to. Right.
1: So with that loss of language, and then as we talk also about the loss of kind of food knowledge being passed down, how does it feel to be running this lab?
0: It's important. That's all it is. It's just important. It's a thing that we need to do, and, you know, we need to make spaces for it. So I figured, you know, why not just do it?
1: All right, Taylor. Well, thank you so much for coming in.
0: Thank you.
1: Chef Taylor Parker is running a monthly dinner series in Toronto called Indigenous Food Lab. And now at 6:48, let's send it over to Jennifer.
2: Eastbound 403 in Hamilton continues to bog down approaching Highway 6 South through to a collision east of the link, blocking the left lane, which is also has the link headed towards the 403 quickly filling in past Garth. There's volume to runabout QEW from the Burlington Skyway through Fairview, through Walker's Line, and then east of Mississauga Road to Dixie. The eastbound Gardner gets busy from the Humber Bridge to east of Dufferin. On the eastbound 401, you're slowing down past the 410 through to a stall east of Dixie in the collectors, blocking the right lane. It's busy from the 427 to east of Keel, alternating in the express and collectors, but it's not doing too badly. It's just busy through that area. Westbound 401, a collision approaching Holt Road has been cleared, and so has the volume that's completely emptied out. You'll find things busy from the 412 towards Salem, which is the usual in that area. White's Road to Port Union in both the express and collectors. And then it's busy past the 404 in the express, alternating through

0: in the collectors. There's volume building from Keele in the Express and from the 400 collectors through Dixon. And Chris, southbound John Valley Parkway is slowing down south of Finch on the 404 to south of Lawrence.
1: By now, many of us have become used to the new recycling programs operated by Circular Materials. They rolled out in communities across Ontario back in January, but some things that are not supposed to go into recycling bins are finding their way into them. And this includes vials of insulin or needles from medication like Ozempic. So where do they belong? That's something our next guest wants to clarify. Alain Renard is the Director of Stewardship with the Health Products Stewardship Association, and I think might have just gotten a notification there saying, hey, you're joining us live on the radio. Thank you for being here.
2: Hi, Chris.
1: All right, so before we get your tips here on what to do with the vials of insulin or the needles from medication like Ozempic, let's talk about medical waste and how much of it is ending up in our recycling bins.
2: So we don't have a quantity number, but we have a percentage of how often is it are sharps found in blue box bins. And this is a small number. It's 0.4%. But you can imagine the number of blue bins that are collected. So it's still a huge number. And, you know, only one occurrence of a sharp creates risk, health and safety risks for the workers of prick and reduces the performance of the recycling lines as well. So, you know, it's just one that is too much.
1: Okay. And you're talking about kind of the prick of the needle there. But when we speak about medical waste landing in recycling bins, describe for me what other kind of waste we're talking about.
2: So in the blue box, you should really only find, you know, the paper packaging containers and nothing else, you know, and if you want really to make the right move to have performance recycling, that should be it. Everything with regard to medications and sharps that could be found in those blue bins will create some risk for community because you don't know, some children may want to look at what's inside. Mm-hmm. On top of, you know, the fact that it will not be properly treated. So for the medications, you know, this is incineration, and for the sharps, this is autoclave. And to do that, you just have to find your nearest pharmacy, and there are 1,422 in the Greater Toronto Area, so you're definitely going to find one near you, and bring that back to pharmacies.
1: Okay, we'll get into what people should do in a second, but first I just want to talk about what's actually happening right now, because you also mentioned children might play with the recycling waste, which I suppose is true, but there's also collection staff, I would assume, that have to deal with this material. And so what are the dangers that the collection staff through the process would be exposed to if there's this kind of medical waste that's in the recycling?
2: Yes, definitely. You know, so there is health and safety risk, prick. You can be, let's say, contaminated with a pathogen or other disease. And this is definitely not something that our, you know, sorting work staff wants to face. They just want to do their job. So you can imagine all sorts of health and safety issues when in contact with medications or sharps.
1: Right. Okay. And I just want to make sure that I'm clear, because there's sometimes a little plastic packaging and things like that, caps and whatnot around a needle. Is all of that garbage too, or can any of that go into recycling?
2: There is a very easy rule. It's as soon as something has been contaminated, so in contact with the medication, then this needs to go back with the pharmaceutical waste. So of course, if something is clean, that can be recycled. That's for sure. You know, the secondary container, the leaflets, and usually for the dry medications, then this is indeed clean plastic that can be recycled. But as soon as you have liquids or gels, and indeed the sharps that have contained medication, they must go back with the sharp waste to pharmacies.
1: Got it. Okay. And so the number one tip is anything that you're not clear on, take to your local pharmacy. Anything else we should know about in relation to this?
2: No, indeed. It's exactly the right move.

0: It's free of charge, of course, both programs. And with regards to what you bring back to pharmacies with medications and natural health products, we don't want to see there any packaging containers or leaflets, because otherwise they would not be recycled. So just the two right streams, blue bins for paper and packaging, and back to pharmacies for indeed the medications and the sharps.
1: Alain, thank you so much for coming and joining me on the program this morning.
0: Thank you, Chris. Have a great day.
1: Alain Renard is the Director of Stewardship with the Health Product Stewardship Association. And at 6:54, here is a track for you. Dwi Riana is an Indonesian-Canadian musician living in Toronto. Her new album is called Songs from the Yellow Couch. This track is called Dysphoria.

0: We're still dealing with a collision eastbound on the 403 east of the link, blocking the left lane. It's involving a vehicle in the ditch, and you'll find things bogging down approaching Highway 6 south to east of the link. Over to the eastbound 401 east of Dixie in the collectors, the right lane is blocked due to a stall. It's slow east of the 410 to east of Dixie in the collectors. 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
1: Premier Doug Ford's daily calendar will now be kept secret from the public. This after the CBC received a recent access to information decision confirming that it's no longer available. It is mostly cloudy and 16 degrees. You can expect a high of 22 today, but mainly cloudy, and there is a 60% chance of showers.
2: All right, Jill. And speaking of Doug Ford, he is facing the worst polling numbers in his premiership. We will be asking what is causing that. He's blaming pollsters. The opposition is blaming

0: for now, some visitors are going underground, taking tours of the ancient quarries near the Colosseum, where temperatures stay around 18 degrees year-round. I'd sleep here if I could, said one woman. Megan Williams, CBC News, Rome.
1: That is the latest national and international news from World Report. More on our top story. Keir Starmer announcing his resignation at cbcnews.ca. It's on our main page. I'm Marcia Young.

0: Good morning, everyone. It is Monday, June 22nd. I'm Chris Glover, and you're listening to Metro Morning. 16 degrees and lots of cloud cover out there. Jennifer, how are the roads looking?
1: Chris, we have a couple of issues that we're still dealing with from last hour. Eastbound on the 401 east of Dixie in the collectors. The right lane is blocked due to a stalled vehicle. It's creating a slowdown from the 410. And then beyond that, it gets busy as you approach Dixon off and on towards Keele in both the express and collectors. And looking at the eastbound 403 in Hamilton, we had a collision east of the link. That appears to be gone now. I can see volume beginning to loosen up. It's still heavy as you approach Highway 6 South in sections to east of the link, but then beyond that, it gets busy off and on from Aberdeen to east of Highway 6 North. Here's Jill Dempsey.
2: Well, thank you. We are in Peel Region today, where police say they've made an arrest after a suspect fired a gun at an officer over the weekend. We are also looking at Premier Doug Ford's daily calendar. The CBC received a recent Freedom of Information request decision, and it confirms that it is no longer available. We'll tell you more about that at 7:30.
0: Yeah, looking at his calendar, or I guess not looking at his calendar. We are certainly also looking at Doug Ford's popularity, and it is now at the lowest point it has ever been during his premiership, according to a recent poll by the Angus Reid Institute. It found that the premier's approval rating dropped to 21% in June, although Ford disputed that poll. It's not the only one showing the premier is losing ground. Here to break down the numbers for us is Eric Grenier. He's a polling analyst with The Writ. Good morning, Eric. Thanks for being with me.
3: Good morning, Chris.
0: All right, so Ford called the Angus Reid poll fake. We can get into his comments and Angus Reid's reaction to it, and I want your take on all of that in a second. But certainly that poll seemed to be echoed by another poll from Liaison last week. And so I just kind of want to get a temperature check from you. What is the polling that you're seeing generally in Ontario?
3: Yeah, we are seeing, I think, that Doug Ford's popularity has gone down in several polls over the last few months. You mentioned that Angus Reid Institute poll had his approval rating at 21%. That was a drop of 10 points from 3 months ago, and it's the lowest that Angus Reid Institute has ever had Doug Ford's approval rating. And they do a quarterly kind of check-in on premiers' approval ratings. They've been doing it since Doug Ford became premier in 2018, so it's a pretty important number. But then we saw another poll that came out from Liaison Strategies, which is another pollster in Ontario that regularly puts out numbers in the province. And it had Doug Ford's approval rating at 26%, with disapproval at 69%. So not a huge amount of difference there. We have been seeing a trend line that has been negative for Doug Ford, not only in the Angus Reid Institute, because they've actually had them dropping now, Doug Ford dropping consistently over the last year or so. And Liaison has also shown that dip in support for Doug Ford. So it does seem like this is a broader trend that we're seeing in more polls. So I could imagine that Doug Ford could be a little bit prickly about it, but the numbers are pretty clear on it.
0: Well, and Doug Ford followed up his frustration with the poll by saying, "I hate to ruin your day, but if the election was held today, I'd end up with a fourth majority government." And when you're looking at the numbers, could he be right with that?
3: He could be right. He's right that some polling does still show the PCs in a pretty decent position. Abacus Data had a poll out about a month ago that still had the PCs more or less exactly where they were in the last election. His pollster, who is very active on Twitter, sometimes puts out some of the numbers that he is finding and finds that the PCs still leading in the polls. The Liaison Strategies poll had the Liberals ahead by 3 points over the PCs. So there is some disagreement on whether the PCs would win re-election. I do think there is a little bit of caution people have to have with Ontario provincial polling numbers.

0: they generally are a bit harder to track between campaigns. Ontarians generally don't put provincial politics in the forefront. Federal politics, municipal politics might be top of mind before provincial politics for Ontarians. So when they're thinking about what is the Ontario Liberal Party, they might be thinking of Mark Carney and the federal Liberals, who they like right now. So when we do see some polls that have the Ontario Liberals doing pretty well, I do take that with a little bit of caution because they don't have a permanent leader. They're not really a well-formed idea, I think, for a lot of Ontarians. So Doug Ford still actually could win an election if one were held today, even if he isn't all that popular.
1: Yeah, it's a lot easier to love an idea than to love a person. I think that that's been proven true in previous polling in the past when a party doesn't have a leader either. But the other thing that we're learning about with this Angus Reid discussion is Doug Ford is saying that he got a hand or a hold of the methodology, and he said that it went into hardcore NDP neighborhoods downtown, and it didn't go across the province, so to speak, was some of Doug Ford's criticism with the polling. Angus Reid has said that it stands by its methodology and actually also pointed out the fact that it has had some pretty positive polling for Doug Ford in the past. And in those occasions, Doug Ford did not complain about their work. So you've looked at their methodology. Was there anything flawed with the way they did this polling?
0: There's nothing unusual with the way they're polling. If I can maybe borrow a phrase from Doug Ford, his criticism might have been the cheese slipping off the cracker or whatever he says when he talks about that kind of stuff. I'm not sure what he meant by the fact that they called or they polled NDP neighborhoods. The Angus Reid Institute has a nationwide panel of people that they gather from across the province, and they pull from it regularly. We do not see any weird numbers from the Angus Reid Institute. They have poll. They would have had people pulled from Eastern Ontario, from Northern Ontario, from the Southwest, from the GTA. So I think the numbers are pretty consistent with what we've seen from the Angus Reid Institute. I'm not really sure what Doug Ford was saying by that. He might have just been going a little bit, might have been going a little bit rogue. There's no reason to think that the Angus Reid Institute poll was in any way flawed. And if you look at the last election, you mentioned they had a good performance. They did. They actually had the share of the PC vote exactly. They underestimated the Liberals. The Ontario Liberals actually did better in the 2025 provincial campaign than the Angus Reid Institute thought that they would. So, to say that the poll is NDP friendly or opposition friendly, there's no real proof of that in the numbers.
1: All right, Eric. Well, thank you so much for coming on to talk us through those numbers. Appreciate your time this morning.
0: All right. Thanks for having me.
1: Eric Grenier is a polling analyst with The Writ. And at 7:17, I want to now bring in the political panel that we have convened, because obviously we want to talk about what this polling might mean for the province. Aaron Morrison is former communications director of the provincial and federal NDP and VP of Texture Communications. Ashley Chinati is a liberal strategist, and Jeff Rutledge is a conservative strategist. Both of them are at Macmillan, and all three are joining us this morning on the program. Thank you so much for being here.
2: Great to be here.
3: Good morning.
1: So, Jeff, we get to start with you this morning. When we're looking at the polling, you just heard Eric Grenier there talking about how, on one hand, we have the federal Liberals that are doing really, really well. So that's one part of the equation here. Another part seems to be Doug Ford personally not connecting with voters at this exact second. What do you think is behind this dramatic slip in popularity?
2: Yeah, well, first of all, I was very excited to hear that Liberals did so well in the last election. So that's good news for them, I guess. This is a challenging time, I think, for a lot of incumbent politicians in Canada generally. I mean, we are at this moment where a lot of them are having to wear, and rightfully so, the last, 5-6 years of economic performance in a country where, we have come up against a president who has more than happily taken a swipe at our economy and will continue to do so. And there are no easy outs. And so that is a very real thing. And all of this is happening at the same time that many people in this country, but more specifically in Ontario, which is the economic powerhouse of the country, are not seeing their bank accounts go the direction they want to. They're still struggling to find housing. They're still struggling with transit, et cetera. And so all of those solutions, which are very challenging to find, are kind of all coming together at this moment. And so for the premier, he is wearing much of that right now, while the prime minister is getting to wear kind of the sunshine and happiness of the blue sky ideas that he gets to bring forward. And that's a challenge for Doug Ford, and he needs to figure out how to step back into the fore on this.
1: I want to get Ashley's take on that in a second.

0: But first, I just want to rest on this comment that Doug Ford is saying about fake, calling the polls fake. It's really a call to the United States when you think about fake news and that sort of thing as well. How do you think this will play both with his base and the wider Ontario when he starts using this kind of American language?
1: Yeah, I fake wouldn't be my word for sure. Look, you can get into whether or not you think polls are valid, and I think that's a very real discussion. And Eric even raised, you know, the perceptions that Ontarians have about how government functions and how they should judge them. So that is a very real discussion to have. I don't think I would have used the term fake. Maybe cloudy or grim would have been my preferred
0: grim
1: term.
0: Might have worked. A 10-point drop in a couple months, I think.
1: But I don't think fake would have been my choice of words.
0: Okay, Ashley, I want to come over to you because as Jeff and also Eric was saying, really, the Ontario numbers for the Liberals are being pulled up by the federal Liberals and they're sitting leaderless here in the province of Ontario. So is this a bit of an artificial high for the Liberals?
2: I think it shows two things. One, yes, there's always an effect between the Ontario Liberal numbers and the federal numbers. We saw the inverse to be true last year when we were running the election campaign where the federal party was still quite unpopular at the time. And so that's always a challenge for the provincial party, that kind of association with the federal, or it can be an opportunity. So I think we are seeing a really strong opportunity right now for the right leader to come in and take over that party and mount a serious challenge against Doug Ford, because I think people are starting to be tired of the same old argument of like, folks, this isn't my fault, right? And sure, there are big, massive headwinds that the country is facing right now that are out of any one premier's control. But there is so much that is wrong in this province that is Doug Ford's purview and have been the direct result of his choices. The chaos in our education sector, you know, many of us are parents in this city are getting notices that we're losing VPs this year because of cuts at the TDSB. I got one at my school. The fact our healthcare system is still in chaos. He paved over Ontario Place. He shut down the Science Center for no reason. And now he has his sights set on Toronto Islands. And I think we all want to have a really adult conversation about the future of Billy Bishop Airport. But I think the idea of him paving over the islands to further some sort of idea he has of what the waterfront should look like should make a lot of Torontonians concerned. And, you know, we are stuck with this guy for a few more years. So we need a stronger opposition. I think that starts with a good Ontario Liberal leader. But I think we also need people to start saying to Doug Ford, like, enough is enough. Like, look, we draw the line here.
0: Aaron, I want to get you in on this because part of what I'm curious about when I look at the overall polling is that, yes, the Liberals seem to be doing quite well. Whether they're being buoyed by the federal party or not could be a big factor of that. And also, Ashley just referenced several of the scandals that Doug Ford has been wrapped up in the last little bit. Scandals or in some cases just pressure points, frankly, and there's a divided population on a lot of them. But I guess the big question is, where is the NDP in all of this polling? Because they have a leader, they're technically the opposition party, and yet they're not doing so well. So what's going on with the NDP in all of this?
3: Well, there's a lot to unpack there. The NDP has what we call efficiency of vote, which means that when they are strong, they win a lot of seats to show their strength. The Liberals in the last election finished with a slightly higher vote percentage and won way fewer seats because they get a handful of votes in the North, a handful of votes in the Southwest, votes that won't turn into seats for them. But honestly, this, you know, what we're hearing today is conservatives talking out of both sides of their mouth. Oh, it's Donald Trump. Okay, well, it was Donald Trump that Doug Ford campaigned on, that ran him into office in 2025. And now it's Donald Trump's fault that his numbers are down. No, I'm sorry. Donald Trump did not purchase a luxury jet for Doug Ford. That's why his numbers are down. Healthcare system in crisis. That's why his numbers are down.
0: All right, Jeff, what do you think about what is behind the numbers? Because Aaron just made a good impassioned speech there. And frankly, at the when we were looking at the liaison data, they said that 60% of those surveyed said that someone in their household had trouble getting timely health care. So it certainly seemed like health care was a part of the mix in terms of what's driving things. I think a lot of people had thought it would be cost of living or a lot of the issues that everybody on the table has put forward here. But what do you think is driving these polling numbers?
1: Well, I think when you look at Ontario's health care system, I mean, it certainly is not the result of exclusively the functions of this government over the last few years. You know, we're dealing with decades of underinvestment. But what I would say the most acute challenge in recent years is actually the rate of immigration into the province, into a system that already could not support the people that were living here already. So you are putting our systems, which were underfunded previously, at a stress point coming off of the end of COVID.

0: that have now made it even worse. And so I think, you know, I'm sure Aaron and Ashley will say, well, it's the system has been broken even further. Well, I'm sorry, but there's been record investments in the healthcare system. The problem is that it's playing catch up again after, like I said, after decades of underinvestment. You can't build hospitals overnight. You can't just create doctors out of thin air. And so, you know, when you look at the programs to bring new doctors into the province, we've seen them coming out of Quebec, for example, or nurses or support staff. Those things are happening, but they do take time.
1: True as that may be, certainly there's some issues that the premier is dealing with head on. We've talked about legislation around limiting FOIs. We're talking today about whether or not his calendar can be accessed by journalists. And certainly there have been a number of questions about the jet that was bought and then not. So I suppose when we're looking at all these different trigger points, do these not also paint a picture, and a mayor who had to sign an NDA to find out more about Billy Bishop, does this paint a picture of a premier who is operating in a way that is not open to the public?
0: Well, I think, you know, certainly his reputation has been this kind of folksy, connected to the people type style. And so when he finds himself down, typically that is what he does pivot to, is feeling more engaged and getting on the ground. And so I think for the premier, it is going to be really critical for him to find that connection with Ontarians once again, to feel genuine and to rebuild some of the trust, which has seemed to have slipped a little bit along with the cheese. So that should be his focus over the next while. But I think you're going to see him doing the things that he needs to, like signing MOUs with governors and seeking support for Ontario's position on CUSMA.
1: Ashley, how much do the Liberals wish we were having an election right now? Because in a different universe, if Doug Ford had not called the snap election last June, we would be dealing with one right now.
2: And I think that's really telling. You know, they tried to make that election about Donald Trump, but it was really about Doug Ford's own political future. They could see the numbers starting to go down, and then they used the mantle of protecting Canada to hide a bunch of the fundamental problems in this province, right? And that's what they're trying to do now, too. They're trying to obfuscate his calendar. They're trying to hide what's really going on with our government. There's no world in which we shouldn't know what the plan is for Billy Bishop Airport, right? And yeah, we definitely, as Ontario Liberals, you know, in some of our group chats, we definitely lament the fact that, you know, we're seeing these numbers that back up what we were saying last February, which is, you know, Doug Ford can bluster all he wants about how well one subnational government is going to stand up to Donald Trump. And I don't think we've seen him do a very good job at that either. And that people are going to start to care more about their, excuse me?
0: I said, okay, now do Mark Carney.
2: I mean, Mark Carney isn't making the situation actively worse and getting talks shut down with choices of advertising though, right?
0: So I think you could argue that.
2: And the healthcare is a problem. And we knew it was a problem then, but people were so distracted by this existential threat of Trump that they weren't necessarily taking a look at the domestic issues.
1: That and now was I also think that's a part of the home. Problem, though, for the Ontario Liberals in the last campaign, because when Mart Stiles and the NDP and Doug Ford and the Conservatives came out on day one of the campaign, they were both talking about tariffs. And Doug Ford was at Ambassador Bridge with a bunch of people in hard hats. And Bonnie Crombie was standing with one candidate outside of a hospital. When everybody else was talking about tariffs and trade threat, she was talking about healthcare. Maybe she was on the moment that we were on now, but that wasn't the moment that we were on then. So how much of a factor was the Liberals just kind of missing the moment? And how are you going to guarantee that they're on the moment this time?
2: I think that, you know, being on the moment this time will depend on who the leader is and the team around them. I think that the decision to run Bonnie on healthcare was the right one at the time when we looked at the polling, and that was where the opportunity was for the Ontario Liberals. It wasn't looking outward and trying to position Ontario as the province that could sway CUSMA negotiations. It was on having Ontarians take a look at what's going on at home and say, do you really think your life is better under this guy? And healthcare is the best example of how Doug Ford has failed this province. And I think that when we saw the internal polling numbers, that was the path for us. We were not going to win that election if the ballot question was on trade and tariffs. The ballot question was on trade and tariffs, and Doug Ford won the election.
1: Aaron, why don't you jump in?
3: The issue is that Ontarians can't trust the Ontario Liberals on healthcare. We're on the third Liberal leader in three terms. And the reason why they keep crashing and burning is because Ontarians remember what it's like to have Liberals in charge of Ontario. It means healthcare wait times are disastrous. Wait times for surgery are disastrous. It means classrooms are overcrowded. It means teachers and education workers are stuck in classrooms with 35 kids

0: NDP and the VP of Texture Communications. Ashley Chinati is a liberal strategist, and Jeff Rutledge is a conservative strategist, both at Macmillan, and all three are Metro Morning's political panel.
1: This is CBC News. From CBC Toronto, it is 7:30. Good morning, I'm Jill Dempsey. Mostly cloudy, 16 degrees. We expect a high today of 22 with a 60% chance of showers. Here's Jennifer Allen.
2: Jill, eastbound 401, east of Dixie in the collectors, the right lane is blocked due to a stall.
1: Premier Doug Ford's daily work calendar will now be kept secret from the public. Ontario's Freedom of Information Law no longer includes access to the itinerary following recent changes to the legislation. CBC Toronto's Nicole Brockbank has the story.
3: Unlike his predecessors, Premier Doug Ford has never provided the daily itinerary of his public events. Instead, CBC News has routinely filed Freedom of Information requests for the Premier's calendar since he took office in 2018. But now, retroactive changes to Ontario's access legislation mean that going forward, it will remain secret. James Turk is the director of the Center for Free Expression at Toronto Metropolitan University.
4: It's a fundamental assault on democracy. He's the Premier of our province. We have a right to know what he does and who he meets with.
3: CBC recently received a decision letter confirming the calendar is no longer accessible through FOI. All records held by ministers and their offices are now excluded from Ontario's access law. Alistair Roberts, a public policy professor, has been studying FOI laws in Canada and abroad for 30 years.
5: The recent amendments in Ontario are offensive. They're offensive to the principle of transparency.
3: CBC asked Ford's office why his government made these changes and if he'd proactively release his calendar. The Premier's office did not respond. Instead, Minister Stephen Crawford's office said the amendments modernize Ontario's FOI law. Nicole Brockbank, CBC News, Toronto.
1: A suspect is under arrest after allegedly firing a gun at a Peel police officer on Sunday. Clara Pasica is with us now with details. Clara.
6: Jill, Peel Regional Police are saying a man who was subject to multiple court-ordered firearm prohibitions has been arrested after shooting at an officer on Sunday morning. Peel's Strategic and Tactical Enforcement Policing Team saying that they were conducting proactive patrols in the Torbram Road area. Officers say they observed a suspicious male fleeing a nearby establishment, jumping fences while wearing a mask around his chin. An officer attempted to speak with him, but the suspect fled on foot. During the pursuit, police say the suspect turned and discharged a firearm multiple times in the officer's direction, but the officer was not struck. The man was transported to hospital, treated, and released into police custody. Two officers sustained minor injuries during the arrest. Peel Police Chief Nishan Duryappa issued a statement saying it was a stark reminder of the dangers frontline officers are facing and calling for stronger bail and sentencing to better manage repeat violent offenders. A 24-year-old Brampton man has been charged with discharging a firearm with intent and possession of a loaded, prohibited, or restricted firearm. But investigators are also exploring additional charges with the Crown. Jill.
1: Clara, thank you. The CBC's Clara Pasica. Health officials are investigating a measles exposure at Pearson International Airport. Peel Public Health says travelers in Terminal 1 on June 13th could have been exposed to a person with a confirmed case of the virus. People on two flights from Addis Ababa to Toronto and an Air Canada flight from Toronto to Montreal are being contacted regarding possible exposure. Health officials are advising anyone experiencing symptoms such as a high fever, cough, runny nose, watery eyes, or a rash, remain home and contact a doctor. It is 7:34. You're listening to Metro Morning on CBC Radio 1. FIFA fever continued over the weekend with another home game at Toronto Stadium. A pair of fans from Ontario found a way to cash in on the World Cup hype with their collection of vintage and rare soccer jerseys. Mercedes Gustambide reports.
7: We have a very rare, like, Canada one.
8: Gabriel Kemla of Etobicoke shows off a signed Christine Sinclair jersey from the London 2012 Olympic Games, where the Canadian women's team won a bronze medal. It's one of many rare vintage jerseys in him and his brother Alexander's collection. The pair have over 200 rare jerseys featuring star players like Cristiano Ronaldo, Lionel Messi, and David Beckham. This past weekend, the two held a pop-up to capitalize on World Cup fever in Toronto.
7: Growing up, we always always wore our favorite players. We noticed that when we went abroad, a lot of people wear their jerseys all the time in daily life, but we don't really have that culture in Canada. So we started sourcing jerseys from all over the world, club teams as well as international teams.
8: Shopper Jonathan Kostendik was impressed with the options at the pop-up.
9: It's a pretty cool collection. I saw some pretty fun.

0: jerseys, I must be honest. The Ronaldo jersey from Manchester United specifically caught my eye because it's a really old jersey.
1: The brothers' business, known as the Toronto Soccer Collective, carries jerseys from nearly all the major World Cup countries, ranging from retro to modern. They hope that FIFA excitement will help the local market expand. Mercedes Gastambide, CBC News, Toronto.
2: More than 150 exotic luxury and classic cars took over Yorkville yesterday. The 16th annual Yorkville Exotic Car Show transformed Bloor Street into a showcase of Ferraris, Lamborghinis, Porsches, and Aston Martins. Thousands of visitors packed the neighborhood to check out the vehicles, and that includes Tony Leone, who came out with his kids as a Father's Day treat.
3: I'm a car guy, a bit of an older type of car guy, so some of the older cars that you see are more the vintage stuff versus the more exotic, newer things, but, I mean, there's Ferrari, you can never go wrong with Ferrari.
2: The car show raises money and awareness for Melanoma Canada while promoting skin cancer prevention and early detection. Organizers say melanoma can affect anyone and that many cases are linked to exposure to UV rays from the sun. The event has raised thousands of dollars for melanoma programs and support services over the years. Donations can still be made through Melanoma Canada's website. Let's go back to Jennifer Allen.
4: There are delays eastbound on the 401 east of Mississauga Road through Mavis in the Express and Collectors, the 410 through to a stall east of Dixie in the Collectors, blocking the right lane and approaching Dixon off and on through Keel Express and Collectors. Westbound 401 gets busy from the 412 towards Salem, approaching White's Road to Port Union Express and Collectors, Warden off and on to Avenue Road Express and Collectors, and west of Allen Road in the Express and Collectors in sections to Dixon. Southbound 410, I'm seeing volume from Sandalwood Parkway to Queen. Southbound 427 is filling in at the 407 through Derry and approaching the 401 in sections towards the QEW Gardner ramps in the Express. There's volume southbound 400 from Teston through Rutherford and approaching the 401. Southbound Don Valley Parkway slows past Finch on the 404 to south of Lawrence. And looking at the westbound Gardner, west of Young, watch out for a collision blocking the right lane. It's slowing you down as you approach. The east bound side of the Gardner slows east of Park Lawn to east of Dufferin. Back to Jill with your forecast.
2: Well, thank you, Jennifer. It's mostly cloudy and 16 degrees. You can expect a high of 22 today. There's a 60% chance of showers today. Tonight, partly cloudy with a low 12. Tomorrow, sunshine and a high of 25. It is 16 right now and the time, 7:37.
5: As the only father at the table, Scott, happy Father's Day.
6: Well, thank you very much.
5: Did you go to Rib Fest for Father's Day or
6: sure
5: what?
6: Sure did.
5: You did?
6: Sure did. Okay. And it was, this is sort of the family ritual.
5: Is
6: and,
5: it?
6: Yeah. And
5: okay.
6: It was a beautiful day yesterday, and they've brought in some, they've improved it. Frank. And by the way, the mayor was preparing ribs for people yesterday,
5: that.
6: Right?
5: Yeah. Did you get some ribs from Mayor Chow?
6: No, my... one of my neighbors did.
5: Okay.
6: Apparently she's very taste? Good at it. Not quick though. No offense, Mark.
5: She's probably talking
6: yeah,
5: too much.
6: In any case,
5: I would get into that trouble if I was doing ribs at a rib festival. Well, I'd be telling everyone.
2: Scott wants his ribs now.
5: Yes, yeah, I believe it.
6: I'm not good at waiting for those. They brought in the mechanical bull.
5: Oh.
6: Yeah, exactly.
5: And Mayor Chow wasn't on that.
6: No, not that I know of.
5: Okay, were you?
6: Well, my kids tried to. Says Father's Day, you got to get on that.
5: Yes.
6: I said, not a chance.
5: Oh,
6: not
5: I saw
6: chance.
5: You grabbing your phone. I thought you were about to pull out a video for us or something.
6: No, not a chance.
5: Shoot.
6: I'm a little long in the tooth for that sort of thing. But in any case, it enticed the kids away long enough that I could sip what I was sipping and have my ribs in peace for like probably 10 minutes in one fell swoop. That was...
5: What a Father's Day.
6: That is a Father's Day.
2: They didn't even know they were giving you a gift.
6: They didn't even know at the time, right?
5: So, okay, what is the perfect rib to Scott Regier?
6: Well, they had a hot sauce tent not far away from the ribs, so the sauces themselves, you know, they're kind of similar, all of them, I would argue.
5: Oh, actually.
6: But
5: sauce makers, that.
7: Right, exactly. People's lives. Our steaks.
6: Well, I don't know.
5: And Scott's review, they're all basically
7: the same.
6: There was a mango scotch bonnet sauce.
5: Whoa.
6: That
5: mango
6: was formidable.
5: Scotch bonnet.
6: Yeah, lovely. It starts sweet and then it hammers you after it with the scotch bonnet spiciness.
5: Wow.
6: Right. Okay. And that I would have to say was what made the ribs sublime.
7: Yeah, I think ribs always need to be a little bit sweet. You can't have a totally savory rib, and a brown sugar base is key, like with a good brown sugar rub and some

0: pepper.
1: I've put maple syrup in.
0: Because you're Canadian.
1: Yeah.
0: Duh.
1: I guess that's a part of the deal. But you're right. The sweetness in the maple syrup really cut the rib. Anybody else have any? Before I move on to what's happening with World Report, Jill and Jennifer, do you have any strong feelings about ribs?
2: No, just bring them on.
3: Yes. Got to talk to my wife. Vegetarian. That was not a fun day for her yesterday.
1: Vegetarian.
2: It was your day yesterday.
1: Did they have any options for the vegetarian?
3: Cornbread. Lots of cornbread.
1: Oh, all right. Marcia, what's coming up on World Report?
0: All right. So we're taking a look at British Prime Minister Keir Starmer stepping down. He is the sixth prime minister in 7 years to have the job. Now, the numbers are fun. The seventh prime minister in 10 years.
1: Just wild.
0: Yeah, I don't even ask me to unpack that for you. Just believe me when I tell you they've had a lot of prime ministers and a new one is coming in.
1: I should have done trivia about the prime ministers at this time. That would have been a smarter game.
0: But. Yeah, I mean, so Keir Starmer will stay on until the new person comes in. And if you happen to have heard the announcement or when you hear clips of Keir Starmer later this morning, you're going to hear some music in the background. The music is Ode to Joy, and it is a protester who has been protesting Brexit and Keir Starmer's policies and just this whole moment in British politics, really not liking it. And so as Keir Starmer steps down, this person plays Ode to Joy. I was thinking to myself, if I was a music teacher, I would have known that right away.
1: Oh, my.
0: But it took me a while. Wow. Anyway.
1: What a poetic exit. My goodness.
0: Indeed. So we're going to have that story for you. Then I'm going to talk to Janice McGregor right about now about some new nuclear reactors that are coming. And then there are plans to export our nuclear tech to other countries. So Janice will fill me in on exactly what is happening there and more. So we'll have that for you too.
1: All right. Sounds good. Thank you.
0: You're welcome.
1: And now let's head over to Scott in sports. And it's a country steeped in history, and Egypt made some more last night on the soccer pitch.
3: It did. The Pharaohs, as they're known, Chris, managed a first ever World Cup victory. It came against New Zealand in front of more than 50,000 fans in Vancouver. Now, things didn't start very well for the Egyptians, who went into halftime trailing, and their coach, Hossam Hassan, says losing was not an option.
4: At halftime, I told the team, we're not going back out there unless we are winning. This stadium has been really loud. How dare we upset those fans here? I wouldn't be able to live with it if we hadn't gotten this win. Egyptian football has long deserved to be present at this level, yet we were late in gaining the confidence to truly compete with the big names. So to the Egyptian people, of whom I am one, I say, you deserve the best.
3: And this was certainly the best, Chris, we've seen from the country at a World Cup. This is the fourth time they've appeared at the tournament, and with global superstar Mo Salah in their lineup, pressure has only grown to realize their potential. Fittingly enough, Salah had the winning goal last night and was given an ovation befitting an Egyptian king.
1: Love that. Okay, and that wasn't the only drama-filled encounter yesterday.
3: No, gotta take a look at my script that I forgot my script on that one for a second. There it is. No, Chris. If you're a footy fan who enjoys a good David versus Goliath narrative, you have to love what Capo Verde is doing. In their first ever World Cup match, they held maybe the planet's best team, Spain, to a draw. And then yesterday, the tiny African island nation replicated the feat, holding two-time World Cup champion Uruguay to another tie. Attending the game was Langley, BC's Dina Cabral. She is originally from Capo Verde, which is located more than 600 kilometers off the west coast of Africa. Cabral says the exposure the country is getting at this tournament, which is the biggest sporting event we've ever seen, is invaluable.
5: I want them to win a match because that would put us immediately on the map. So when people start Googling you and see the beautiful Boa Vista Island and Ilha do Sal and São Nicolau, people want to go there. It translates into what, guys? Money. Work for my people.
3: World Cups have led to major bumps in tourism for countries that have done well in the past, Chris. Ghana's quarterfinal run in 2010, Costa Rica's in 2014, and Morocco's semifinal appearance in 2022 all saw major spikes in international visitors a year or two after those tournaments. Dina Cabral's desire to see Capo Verde win a World Cup match might have seemed far-fetched before this tournament, but not anymore.

0: The team nicknamed the Blue Sharks faces Saudi Arabia next, an opponent a lot less daunting than the ones they've already faced.
1: Okay, and so today is match day 12 at the World Cup.
0: Yep.
1: What are you watching for today?
0: Goals, likely tons of them. Defending champions Argentina, Chris, face Austria with Lionel Messi looking to score an historic 17th career World Cup goal. That would see Messi surpass Germany's Miroslav Klose for the most all time. That said, could France's Kylian Mbappe beat Messi to the punch with a hat-trick today against Iraq? Mbappe could do just that. And if you saw the way he played in France's first game against Senegal, you would not bet against him. And if Mbappe and Messi somehow fail to tickle the twine today, there is another player who likely will. That's the sound of the Viking Row, a celebration Norwegian fans have brought to this World Cup, chanting as they pull back on invisible oars from their seats, often when star striker Erling Haaland scores. With his blonde ponytail and standing at 6'5", Chris, Haaland is an imposing presence. He had a couple of goals in his World Cup debut and will be hunting for more today against Senegal. That's probably the match of today, Senegal versus Norway. All the action starts at 1 o'clock our time.
1: People are loving Senegal in this World Cup.
0: Well, I want to say they're African champions. Technically, they're not Moroccan. It's complicated, but they're a very good team.
1: Yeah, they seem to be. Okay, yeah. Scott, thank you so much.
0: You bet.
1: At 7:46, I'm Chris Glover, and you're listening to Metro Morning. What's mine is yours. Or is it? Managing personal finances can certainly be tricky, right? Well, when you're sharing a bank account with a spouse or a partner, things can certainly be even more complicated, especially if one of the person earns significantly more than the other. I'm now joined for some advice on how to deal with all this. Shannon Lee Simmons is our money columnist. Hey there, Shannon.
2: Hey, good morning.
1: Nice to have you on the program. I wonder how many people are dealing with this problem, but how often does this come up as an issue where one partner is making substantially more than the other?
2: Yeah, I mean, it happens. So if I'm dealing with people who are a bit younger and they're starting out their life, this can happen as people are sort of getting their careers worked out. Maybe, you know, there can be a big imbalance there in what people are making. I'm also seeing it with my older clients who are sort of maybe they're in their second marriages or collaborating finances again in their 40s or 50s, going through the same thing that we might have done in their 20s with somebody else. And now the stakes are a lot different for people kind of combining finances when they're older too. So it definitely comes up, definitely.
1: What are these people telling you when they come to you and they say, okay, so I make way more than my partner and we're trying to figure out how to continue to have dates and make it feel special and make sure that everybody's feeling like they're contributing to something in this partnership. What are they saying to you?
2: Yeah, I think that's why they're bringing me in, right? Like, you're like, maybe they fought about it a couple times at home or someone's feeling.
1: Yeah. Did you say thought about it or fought about it? I wasn't sure.
2: Thought. Both. They've thought and fought about it. And that's why they're kind of bringing me in on the front line, because they want to have a solution that feels good for everybody. No one's paying me money to figure it out if they don't. But they're saying things like, I think sometimes having a person in the room can help sort through those awkward moments where somebody maybe who makes more or has more to, quote, protect, doesn't want to seem grasping or greedy or petty, but at the same time doesn't want to feel taken advantage of. And the other person is like, how dare, like, you're sharing, what are you talking about? We're in this together. And, or the other thing I see on the other side is also, if there's an inequitable split between incomes, we cannot just be splitting things 50-50. It has to be equitable because it's just not fair to the person who doesn't make as much. And so I think navigating that with grace and empathy and we language is very, very important.
1: Okay. Yes, of course. The language and the way we speak to each other is critical, but also what we say is important too. So what do you tell them to do in these factor or in these moments when there's this big imbalance?
2: Yeah. So again, I'm not a family lawyer, so I'm just going to put that out there as a big general statement in the sense that I'm going to talk about shared accounts, but my big flag for anybody would be like, you know, make sure that you've gotten some advice on that too from like a family lawyer if you're going to be combining a bank account.
1: Yeah.
2: Because ideally, from a financial perspective, which is where my lens is I think it's

0: really important for couples, whether you're combining forces on a second relationship and you're later in life, or if you're just starting out and you're moving in together for the first time, or maybe you've been together and just run things separately for a very long time and it's not working. I think having a shared account is one of the most loving acts that you can do with somebody, because it says we're a team financially. And what should be happening in that account? And we're just talking a basic like checking account here where we run our life, but this is where all the action's happening. And so that's where all the shared bills. So really a really good way to go through it is like, what are the things you spend money on? And what are the things that we spend money on? And everything that we spend money on should be coming out of that account or a joint credit card. Those two things together can really help to stop the like, well, what did you cover? What did I cover? What did you pay for? What did I pay for? And in addition to stopping that little sort of like opportunity for bickering, in addition to that, everyone should be contributing to that equitably, which means we kind of estimate what it is monthly, and then we put a percentage of our income in based on what we make. So it's not just an equal split. I think this is very important. And last thing is, often I see couples split things like, well, this partner pays the mortgage and the property tax, and I pay for the groceries and all the soft things. But the problem with that is that those groceries, you know, boots for the kids, the, you know, hockey, all of the things, they fluctuate. And so that person is not able to budget as much as the person who has like the rent or the car payment or the mortgage payment. And so that can feel like one person is able to stick to a budget and the other person cannot, and create strife where there doesn't need to be. So we just need to go through what's ours and then what's mine. And then everyone keeps their own checking account for your personal life. We don't need to get rid of everything.
1: Yeah. See, this is really smart. And I love how you highlighted the fact that equity does not mean equal, because it should be based off of a percentage of kind of how much you're pulling in and that sort of thing. I'm also curious, though, about the fact that in some cases, the imbalance can switch, right? You painted a picture where it was a couple of young professionals. Maybe one is just starting out in their career and they're still in school and they're going to be the higher income earner, but not until a few years down the line, and the other one is already working. How often do you see that kind of a scenario play out where the breadwinner switches partway through a marriage or a relationship?
0: Yeah, I do see that, especially, you know, if we're talking later power, we call them the power saving years, in your 50s and whatnot. If somebody gets laid off and they can't replace that income, right? And now it's almost, and then the switches, I often will say it's almost like life is like a relay race and somebody ran the first leg. You know, and now they've passed the baton over. And it's a nice metaphor for we're still in the race together. We're still a team. And now we're just sort of switching how it's getting done. And I think sometimes when that's happening, we still come back to the fundamentals of like, what's still shared? What are we combining forces on here? What's the split equitably? We'll just switch who and where it's coming from. And then we still manage to keep some of our life separate. And like, again, having a joint credit card with someone too is an important and exercise in trust. And so there might be some people listening that are like, don't do it. But like, I have seen it working out most times. But again, that's just something that I wanted to flag with the, like, if we're combining finances for efficiency here, but there can be downsides.
1: Well, yeah, there certainly can be downsides. And I mean, I guess that there's this constant negotiation about whether or not people should combine all of their, like pool their resources into that shared bank account or just go fully separate. Which route is better for financial marital bliss, do you think?
0: Yeah, again, just like any family lawyers might be listening keenly right now. I'm not like putting those issues aside. Everyone should get those hammered out before you do this. You need to get those details hammered out for yourself. But just from an efficiency, financial, marital bliss place where and couple bliss can be common, it doesn't matter. If you're sharing a life with someone, anecdotally over my 20 years on the front line, if you have equitable splitting of daily life and shared bills and shared expenses, this is the path to the least amount of arguments. Not for everyone. Some people run their money separately and it really works for them. I absolutely see that too. But most of the time, if we've gone through mindfully and said, combining forces on, and this is what I want separate. This is my own private life. Get out of here. And that's okay. And we all are on the same page. Then I find it really works like a well-oiled machine, and it has less opportunity for bickering. It has less opportunity for resentment. It has less opportunity for fighting or not feeling hurt.

0: or feeling like there's a power dynamic with the money. Because again, even coming down to the nature of the type of expenses that one pays for, there can be a power dynamic in that. Oh, I just pay for the groceries and the kids stuff, but this person pays for the mortgage on the car. And it's like, why don't we all just pool it together and everyone contributes to all the things? And so I just feel like we want to suck out all the power with the dynamics. We want to suck out all the inequity, and we just want shared everything. And that's what I've seen being the most effective, for sure.
1: Well, and on paper, it doesn't sound sexy to be talking about shared bank accounts and prenups and cohab agreements and all of the rest. But in practice,
0: it's so romantic.
1: It can help.
0: It's so romantic. A cohab, like a cohabitation agreement or a marital contract of any kind, when you're writing it from a place of love and protection for your both, because you're like, I want us to never have to fight about this. And so the perspective shift I'd offer is, instead of looking at those things like, oh, well, we're already planning the demise of our relationship, which I think is an old school way to think of it, I'm like, hey, we're protecting our future selves so that if our marriage breaks down, we don't hate each other. What a loving act. What a loving act to do to your future selves should that happen. And you do it from a place of when you're still in a good spot, so that later on, when the emotional and financial stakes are high, if that happens to you, you can come back and be like, oh, this is like a love letter to our future selves. Look how much we loved.
1: It is true. It can help down the line. Do you find that that is the way that most people come to you, or do they come to you having kittens already?
0: Both. if there's an opportunity for me to flag, I flag away. And then often, you know, life happens and we don't have a DeLorean. We can't go back in time. And then so we might already be in a situation where there's, you know, where people wish that they could go back in time. But I would say, I definitely think that having these hard conversations, I used to have this financial course called Budgeting with Your Boo, and it's like trying to make it fun and sexy to talk about money with people. And I'm just like, it is the most loving, romantic thing that you can do, is to plan your finances together. Because think about it, Chris, like, if you want to go on a family vacation, if you want to go on a couple's vacation, if you want to buy a house one day, you want to retire together one day, you want to travel, like, all of it costs money. And these are your hopes and dreams. So if you have a partner and you're planning your life together, then you're planning your money together.
1: Yeah.
0: And you're saying, I trust you to row your part of the boat and I'll row mine, and we're going to do it together and work as a team. And I honestly can't think of anything more sweet.
1: And what about the gender dynamics of this as well? Because we are seeing in many relationships, the woman is becoming the breadwinner.
0: Mm-hmm. Yeah, I do think that
1: impacting the discussions.
0: It's really interesting that you asked that. So I've seen it shift actually over time, for sure. So again, I've been doing this for 20 years, and I really find that regardless of the income. So I'll speak to that in a second. Regardless of who's making what, I have found that running the financial day-to-day cash flow of the house has become part of domestic labor, and has landed many times in, you know, say like a woman's lap as part of domestic labor now, of like paying the bills. And like, it's very much not, in my opinion and through my lens, not like what we would have thought in like the 1960s, where like, I don't even know how it worked. Like, that's not happening. And so I do feel like it's definitely a lot of the quarterbacking of the financial decisions on the day-to-day stuff can definitely happen there. I feel like, yes, as women have earned more money, they take an absolutely more active role. And so I don't even know that it's shifted as far as like one person cares more than the other, but I definitely see a much more active role, a real caring about the future and a real active planning. And then if let's say that someone who's a woman has reached out to me.
1: All right,
0: and
1: Shannon, I'm just
0: going to
1: jump in. Thank you so much for joining us. We'll be right back after World Report.
2: 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Jack Antonoff has produced them all. 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
4: 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Coming up in half an hour, it's The Current with Matt Galloway.
5: Thousands of condos are sitting empty in big cities, even as this country faces a housing crisis. The mismatch between tiny spaces and where Canadians actually want to live, and what developers and investors are doing to solve that, coming up on The Current.

0: Hi there, I'm Chris Glover, and it is Monday, June 22nd. You're listening to Metro Morning. This morning, it's already 17 degrees. There's some rain, some light rain in some pockets of the GTA, but mostly just cloud cover through the downtown. And Jennifer Allen is here to help us get around the city. Good morning, Jennifer.
1: Good morning, Chris. And you mentioned traveling through downtown. Well, on the westbound Gardner west of Yonge, the two right lanes are blocked by a collision, and that has things congested quite heavy west of the DVP to west of Yonge. Beyond that, it's busy approaching Park Lawn to the 427. The eastbound Gardner slows approaching Park Lawn to east of Dufferin. Eastbound 401 east of Dixie in the collectors, the right lane is blocked due to a stalled vehicle. Here's Jill Dempsey.
2: Ontario's Freedom of Information Law no longer includes access to the Premier's itinerary. This follows recent changes to legislation. So we look at that this morning. A suspect is under arrest after allegedly firing a gun at a Peel police officer on Sunday. An update on that investigation as well at 8:30.
0: All right, Jill, thank you very much. And I am Chris Glover. It's 8:11, and you're listening to Metro Morning. A record-setting number of Canadian executives are in Tokyo this week. They're there to participate in what has become the largest Team Canada trade mission in the Indo-Pacific region. And this comes as CUSMA's renewal status is up in the air. Prime Minister Mark Carney continues to push the need to diversify trade and build our own national defense. Minister of National Defense David McGuinty is here with me now. Hello, sir.
3: Good morning, Chris.
0: All right. So you are there in Tokyo as a part of this trade mission. What are you hoping to get from these meetings through Japan?
3: Well, as you rightly point out, Chris, this is the second largest trade mission of its kind in Canadian history. The only larger one was in Mexico. And of course, that had a direct bearing on CUSMA and the future there. And it's the first time that I have the privilege, and a Minister of Defense has the privilege, of co-leading such a delegation. So we're 175 businesses and organizations strong, over 300 people. Almost 50 companies in the defense sector, about 25 to 30 from the GTA alone. So what we're really doing here, Chris, is we're diversifying, as you rightly point out. We are deepening and diversifying our relationship, particularly in the defense area when it comes to my role here in Japan. And so we are working with a like-minded country with many, many good companies on the ground, and we're hopeful that this is going to lead to, like I say, a deepening and a diversification with Japan.
0: Most Canadians have fully gotten the message that diversifying the Canadian economy is required in a moment when the United States' trade relationship with Canada is quite strained. But in defense in particular, it's a bit of a question, because when we were hearing recently from Industry Minister Melanie Joly and the Prime Minister, they had referenced that they want to have more defense contracts fulfilled here in Canada and less defense spending internationally. So doesn't this fly in the head of that?
3: That's right. It's look, we set out a defense industrial strategy, Chris, some months ago, and there are three big elements in that strategy. The first is that we're going to build what we can for our own capabilities here in Canada on Canadian soil. Where we can't build 100% on our own, we're going to partner with good countries. Like one of the countries named in the strategy specifically is Japan, where we will partner together to produce what we need. And thirdly, if we can't build it ourselves, if we can't partner with the right partner, only then would we buy from a third party, but yet only then a trusted third party. So this is part and parcel of putting into place the defense industrial strategy, which allows us to harness all of the know-how that we've got in Canada, the know-how that Japan has. And of course, it leads to enhanced exports. It leads to, you know, government-to-government relationships, military-to-military, and business-to-business. It's about jobs, and this is exactly what we'll be talking about. We started today. We're going to have a series of very big meetings for the balance of the week.
0: But, Minister, to the Canadian economy, is Japan, as you put it, a good country, I guess, is another question that a lot of people might have, especially after they hear that roughly a month ago, Honda halted a nearly $15 billion electric vehicle plant in Alliston, Ontario. The plans had been to go ahead there in Alliston, and then the Japanese auto manufacturer certainly shocked a lot of people in Ontario when Honda announced that it would be pulling out. So what makes you so sure that the defense investments with Japan wouldn't

0: and also fall through?
1: Well, you know, there's a transition happening right across the Canadian economy. This, of course, is partly driven by the position, the posture of the United States. We all understand that, I think. But what we see here now is a wonderful opportunity in the defense sector as we meet our defense needs. Japan is also looking to meet their defense needs with enhanced investments. They're looking for like-minded partners. There's a real opportunity here for us to work together and share our mutual know-how and supply each other our needs. That's going to create a lot of wealth, a lot of jobs, a lot of opportunities. We just last week alone, Chris, we finalized a new trade, a kind of a technology transfer agreement. We ratified it through the House of Commons. That's going to allow us now for the first time, which is why we're here this week, it's going to allow us now to see an enhanced exchange of research on artificial intelligence, quantum, cryptography, key areas for the security and sovereignty of Canada and for Japan. So we're very hopeful this is going to lead to many new opportunities, very practical opportunities.
0: What are these new opportunities that you're hoping to strike with Japan? What particularly, what part of the industry, when we're talking about defense and security, is Japan able to offer that you're not seeing from other countries?
1: Well, as a maritime nation, and as a nation that's also very involved in space technologies, which is very much a future for security and sovereignty worldwide, but certainly on the maritime front with their tradition in shipbuilding, in other sectors, domain awareness, tech, artificial intelligence, missile systems. They have a whole series of advanced work that we're also pursuing. And we've, of course, done quite a bit of work in the same space. So we're going to be sharing. That's the whole idea of pairing company to company, military to military, government to government, that we're going to be able to showcase each other's real know-how. And that agreement that we just signed, Chris, is allowing us now to reveal much more fulsomely what we have, what we can do, and what they can do. So this is a big breakthrough.
0: Canada recently reached NATO's 2% GDP defense spending target. And yet at the same time, we've been hearing from Donald Trump referencing NATO countries generally saying that if they don't get up to the targeted spending that he would like to see, that he might walk from NATO, or certainly talked about a diminished capacity for the United States within it. How concerned are you about the future of NATO when you hear comments like this from the U.S. president?
1: That's a great question. I've just come from the NATO defense ministers meeting in Brussels last week. I would say to you that NATO is strong, that we are strong. There are 32 partners in the alliance. There is the United States, but there are 31 other countries that are banding together, that are moving forward, that want to see a successful alliance. They want to see, for example, a successful contribution of the alliance for what's going on in Ukraine. So look, we're going to move. We're moving forward. We're building more and deeper relationships right across the NATO family. We are in negotiations, of course, with countries like Poland. I was just in Luxembourg. They're doing some incredible advanced work on space technologies and satellites. They want to talk to us about the launch pads we're going to be building in Nova Scotia to be able to put more satellites into the atmosphere, because there is no launch in Canada. There's only one in Europe, and they don't want to deal with SpaceX. They would much rather deal with a Canadian opportunity. So these are really, really interesting opportunities for us now. And NATO is moving forward. It's strong. We're getting stronger. The alliance has got to keep together. And frankly, with the enhanced spending coming from Canada now, we can come to the table a bit more directly, with more leadership, with more assistance, helping with smaller countries. So we're excited about this, Chris, in terms of building and rebuilding and moving forward all together.
0: Minister, another thing a lot of people in Toronto are looking to get clarity on from the federal government is its position on the expansion of Billy Bishop Airport. We know that Doug Ford and the Ontario government have said that they would like to see the airport expanded so that jets can come in. They've made an economic argument to that point to say that it should be there for that reason. Though there's a lot of people within the city of Toronto who are not happy with seeing an expansion of the airport. Some people have complained about the environmental impacts. Others have complained about the potential noise. There are also Indigenous issues. We just had the lawyers representing some chiefs saying that they don't feel like they have been consulted appropriately. So this is certainly a big lightning rod for controversy and for debate right now in the city. And the provincial

0: government made some legislative changes. So the city has been taken out of the equation. So now it's really between the province and the federal government. And a lot of people are wondering what the federal government's position is on this. Sir, what is the federal government's position right now on whether or not Billy Bishop should be expanded so jets can come there?
1: Well, Chris, my understanding is that an application has either been completely submitted or is forthcoming. It's going to be finalized. The airport is going to have to deal, of course, with Transport Canada and its regulatory authority and its responsibilities. And I know my colleague, Minister McKinnon, is seized with this in looking at it. So he'll be obviously weighing all these important questions and factors. We want to get this right for the GTA. Of course, I'm sure we can. I'm sure that Minister McKinnon will look at this in a balanced way. We have a lot of good MPs in the area that are making progress in representing on it. So I'm looking forward to seeing the outcome of that process.
0: Okay, so still no decision about whether or not the federal Liberals will support or not the expansion of Billy Bishop Airport?
1: Well, I think this has to go through the appropriate regulatory system, Chris, at this stage, with submissions and evidence and documents. And I'm not the minister responsible for that at this stage, of course, but I'm convinced that Transport Canada will do its job and it'll do it well.
0: Okay, well, and hopefully we can get your colleague, the Minister of Transport, on the program soon so that he can clarify his position as well. But for now, David, thank you so much for coming on the program today.
1: Thanks for having me.
0: David McGuinty is Canada's Minister of National Defense, and he is in Japan this week as part of a Team Canada trade mission. And at 8:21, let's send things over to Jennifer for an update on traffic.
2: Westbound on the Gardner, a collision west of Yonge has been cleared away, but things are still heavy west of the Don Valley Parkway to west of Yonge, and then beyond that, approaching Kipling to the 427 ramp. Westbound QEW slows from the 427 to Mississauga Road, approaching 4 Drive through Trafalgar, and it gets congested past 50 Road through to a collision approaching Christie. Toronto bound QEW also slowing down through Christie due to curiosity. There's volume past 50 Road off and on through Dorval and east of Aaron Mills to Dixie. The eastbound Gardner is slow from Kipling to east of Dufferin. And eastbound 401 east of Dixie in the collectors. Look out for a stalled vehicle blocking the right lane.
0: Right after our program, Matt Galloway and The Current picks up. And Matt is here now. Hey, Matt.
3: Chris, good morning. One of my favorite times of the year is right now, where you go through the campuses of colleges and universities and you see all the grads and their parents, and the grads are delighted and the parents are trying to take photos and the grads are embarrassed and they're very proud of them. I have been to a few different graduations over the course of the last few weeks and months. And if you want to feel good about the state of the world, go to one of these things where you see a room full of people who are walking across the stage. Maybe it's at high school, maybe it's a college grad or a university grad, and they're about to step into this world. And they're full of, sure, the world is kind of rocky right now, but they believe they can do great things. And so we have a tradition on the program in which at this time of the year, we talk to those grads to talk about what they want to do, what their time in school was like, but also what the world is going to be like that they're stepping into. And we will hear some of those grads coming up this morning.
0: Oh, what a fantastic.
3: You will be inspired.
0: Yeah.
3: It's an amazing thing. And we'll do this over the course of this week, but we're going to kick it off this morning.
0: I didn't realize you did that. What a fantastic tradition.
3: Yeah, it's neat. And part of it is just, this is a big moment, and it's a big moment for them. It's a big moment for their families. But it's a big moment for the country as well. This is the future and the kids are all right.
0: Who doesn't want a little inspiration? All right. Thanks, Matt.
3: Thank you.
0: And at 8:23, I'm Chris Glover, and you're listening to Metro Morning. If there's one thing many soccer fans like, it is a couple of beers before, during, and sometimes after a big game as well. We saw it certainly in Boston, where there were stories of Scottish fans drinking bars totally dry. And now that Toronto has hosted 3 World Cup games, how are pubs in this city faring? How about the people that make the beer that supply those pubs? Mandy Murphy is the co-founder of Left Field Brewery, which has a location next to Toronto Stadium. Lucky you guys.
4: Yeah, it's been pretty wild.
0: Thanks for coming in, Mandy. I see no beer here, though. What are you doing? I guess it's too early in the morning for that. What has it been like? What has the last few days been like with the World Cup and all the fans here in the city?
4: It's been very intense. I think fair to say we're three of 6 games through. The team is doing a fantastic job. Everyone's pretty exhausted, but we're riding on adrenaline at this point and having a blast.
0: Yeah, when you say intense, I mean, take me right into the shot. What does it look like? What does it feel like? How much beer are you running through? Hit me with some of that.
4: I mean, intensity based on just folks

0: coming through the neighborhood, coming through Liberty Village on the first game that when Canada played. We extended our hours. We opened a couple hours early. Mm-hmm. And even with that, we had a huge lineup outside at the time that we opened at 10 in the morning, people getting there early, ready to come through. And then even keeping up with beer, I mean, we prepared tons of beer and we built loads of inventory heading into June, knowing that not only would we be really busy in Liberty Village for the games ourselves, but also all of our bar and restaurant partners that order our beer. We thought, there's no way we're going to go through all of this. Not a chance, but let's be prepared.
1: Yeah.
0: And it's starting to look pretty dicey.
1: Okay, wait. How much more beer did you make for this time period than you would normally make?
0: We're looking at about 50% to 75% more than June over June. Yeah. So we're okay. We have inventory. I don't want to freak out any of our bar restaurant partners. We're going to be okay. But it is higher than expected. Yeah. It's definitely exceeding our expectations.
1: Yeah, certainly. Well, when you said dicey, I got nervous for people just because I was looking at what was going on in Boston and there are bars there that are saying that they're dry. There was one that was saying that it had ran out of 20 of its 24 draft beers after the Scottish fans rolled through. And so we know that we have a ton of fans in this city from all over the world. There were a bunch of Germans that were marching down the street this weekend on Saturday, heading to Toronto Stadium. And there was a lot of chatter about whether or not they had drank some bars dry afterwards. But you're saying that it's dicey right now, the supply, but you still have some.
0: We're doing okay. Yeah. I mean, we made like a high, medium and low forecast and we're in the range of medium to high right now, especially with the Germans coming through on the weekend. As an example, on Saturday, we poured 3,500 beers in the restaurant and we have a little beer garden out front as well.
1: And how much, just for perspective?
0: And just for perspective. That so that's about 50% more than what we would pour. That's 100% more than what we would pour on a typical day.
1: Wow.
0: June over June is up a lot, but mm-hmm. we were open for 14 hours. So that many beers, just to put it in perspective for folks, that would be about 4 beers a minute that we're pouring for the entire 14 hours that we're open.
1: 4 beers a minute. Oh my gosh. And you really had to staff up for this moment.
0: We have. Yeah. So we did quite a bit of hiring back in March, a lot of training through April and May. So we have a larger team on the floor. It's a lot. Like, we've extended our hours and it's constantly busy from open to close. So getting prepared early was great. I think we added about 30 staff for the summer.
1: Yeah. We've been talking so much about the affordability crisis, the cost of living. I know that that's been hard for brewers as well, as all your supplies have gone up too. How important is a moment like this right now for the city and for brewers like yourself who are trying to, bounce back after a few tough years there during and after the pandemic?
0: Yeah, I mean, since 2020, the restaurant industry and the beer industry really haven't fully recovered. I saw some numbers that said it was 7,000 restaurants closed in Canada last year and another 4,000 are expected to close this year. For brewers like ourselves, I mean, not only do I operate a restaurant, but a huge mm-hmm. portion of my business involves selling beer to bars and restaurants. So those are pretty scary numbers. And I mean, a good chunk of restaurants are operating at break even or loss, and that can only go on for so long. So this is crucial. This is crucial for restaurants and bars in Toronto. And it can save our year. It could save businesses, and it will save businesses. So it's been great seeing people gather and come back out. And
1: yeah.
0: It's such a communal experience. I mean, even if you're not a soccer fan, I think you've caught the bug.
1: Oh, yeah. Everybody's getting swept up in it. How do different fans come in and what do they want? Are there differences that you're finding between like the Germans fan and the Panamaniums? Or
0: I was worried because we're a little bit more ale focused than we are lager focused. And everyone knows like the Germans love their lagers. So I'm like, oh, are we going to have enough lager? We did okay. We actually brewed a special lager
1: just for this occasion,
0: not just for the Germans, for the tournament in general. We called it home turf lager. It's a North American lager. That's kind of a made up style, but the whole idea was sourcing ingredients from across North America. We have Canadian Pilsner malt, Mexican two-row barley, US grown green corn and Columbus hops. So bringing those ingredients together to make a beer that's a celebration of the North American tournament.
1: Oh, I love that.
0: Yeah, and so that beer is not really expected to even last until the end of the tournament. We've been running through a lot of it, and definitely the Germans drank quite a bit of it this weekend.
1: I bet. Okay, yeah. Well, 4 beers a minute. You guys are busy. Thank you for coming in and sharing some of this with me.
0: Thanks so much for having me.
1: Mandy Murphy is the co-founder of Left Field Brewery, which has a location next to Toronto Stadium, and she's joining me here on Metro Morning.

0: This is CBC News. From CBC Toronto, it is 8:30. Good morning, I'm Jill Dempsey. It's mostly cloudy and 17 right now. We expect a high of 22. Showers in some parts of the city at the moment. Here's Jennifer Allen.
1: Yes, Jill, the rain is moving in. It's coming down over the QEW in Hamilton and Toronto bound. Look out for a stall past Nikola Tesla, blocking the second lane from the left.
0: Premier Doug Ford's daily calendar will now be kept secret from the public. The itinerary used to be accessible through a Freedom of Information request.

0: a freedom of information law recognizes you have to strike a balance between disclosure and government operations and privacy. But what the Ontario government has done has made it impossible for anyone to figure out whether that balance is being struck properly.
1: The Premier's office didn't respond to questions about the FOI law changes and whether Ford will proactively release his calendar. Instead, Minister Stephen Crawford's office said the amendments modernize Ontario's FOI law. Peel police say they've made an arrest after a suspect fired a gun at an officer over the weekend, and they say the suspect was already under a firearms ban before the incident. Clara Pasica has the details.
2: Peel police say officers were carrying out an investigation in Mississauga on Sunday. Proactive patrols of Torbrim Road by the Strategic and Tactical Enforcement Policing Team. Officers say they observed a suspicious male fleeing a nearby establishment, jumping fences while wearing a mask around his chin. An officer attempted to speak with him not long after, but the suspect fled on foot. During the pursuit, police say the suspect turned and discharged a firearm multiple times toward the officer, but the officer was not struck. More officers quickly responded and the suspect was arrested. He was transported to hospital with non-life-threatening injuries, treated and released to police custody. Two officers sustained minor injuries. A 24-year-old Brampton man has been charged with discharging a firearm with intent and possession of a loaded, prohibited or restricted firearm. But investigators are also exploring additional serious charges with the Crown. Peel police say the man already had multiple court-ordered firearm prohibitions from previous convictions in another part of the province. Following the incident, Peel Police Chief Nishan Duryappa issued a statement calling for stronger bail conditions and sentencing for repeat violent offenders. Clara Pasica, CBC News, Toronto.
1: Toronto police have identified a fatal shooting victim. 31-year-old Amand Kawani was found with critical injuries in her apartment unit in the Jarvis and Dundas area Saturday morning. She died in hospital. A 25-year-old man from New Tecumseh has been charged with second-degree murder. Police say the victim and suspect were known to each other. Toronto police added this is the city's 16th homicide of the year. Peel Public Health says it's investigating a measles exposure at Pearson International Airport on June 13th. The health agency says travelers in Terminal 1 could have been exposed to a person with a confirmed case of the virus. People on two flights from Addis Ababa to Toronto and an Air Canada flight from Toronto to Montreal may also have been exposed. Health officials are advising anyone experiencing symptoms such as a high fever, cough, runny nose, red and watery eyes, sensitivity to light, or a rash lasting between 4 to 7 days to remain home and to contact a doctor. It is 8:34. This is Metro Morning on CBC Radio 1. Summer officially arrived over the weekend, but slightly cooler than historical average temperatures will persist through the week. Dave Phillips says that trend could continue well into July and August. The emeritus climatologist with Environment and Climate Change Canada spoke with Metro Morning today.
3: For young people who like muscle shirts and tank tops, well, hey, there'll be a few moments like that. But for people like myself who don't like to use air conditioning and love the pleasantness and the comfort and no smoke, no air pollution, this is going to be a comfortable, healthy kind of summer.
1: Phillips says a strong El Nino in the Pacific this year will lead to a few intense tropical storms heading up from the Caribbean and a mild, wetter winter. Three FIFA World Cup games in Toronto so far, and more locals and tourists are wearing soccer jerseys than ever. That's the kind of customer base Alexandra and Gabriel Chemla are hoping to appeal to with their collection of rare soccer jerseys. They hosted a pop-up downtown on Saturday, featuring 200 jerseys ranging from retro and rare to modern. Alexandra Chemla says jerseys are an easy way to get into the hype for both green and experienced fans.
4: If you're not a big fan, you can wear a jersey and still rock it out to the bar or when you're going out with friends. But if you're a big fan or you're collecting jerseys, we also have very rare items. But the core tenet, the core motivation was let's get hyped for the World Cup coming to Canada for the first time.
1: The second FIFA World Cup game at Toronto Stadium tomorrow night featuring Croatia against Panama. This just in, Statistics Canada has just released new inflation numbers. The consumer price index increased 3.2% year over year in May. That's up from a 2.8% gain in April. The agency says higher prices for gasoline continue to drive the acceleration. Here's Jennifer Allen.
5: We have issues on either side of the QEW, Fort Erie bound as you approach Christie. Watch out for a collision blocking the right lane, which is slow.

0: Slowing things down from 50 Road, Toronto-bound QEW past Nikola Tesla. The second lane from the left is blocked due to a stall. Toronto-bound QEW delays off and on from 50 Road to Dorval and east of Erin Mills to Dixie. Eastbound Gardner fills in from Kipling in sections to the Jarvis ramp. Westbound, a collision west of Young has been cleared away, along with a stalled vehicle on the eastbound 401. That's been finally cleared east of Dixie in the collectors. Back to Jill with your forecast.
1: We have some showers in the city already. 17 degrees with a high today of 22.
2: I think the best chat of the day has to either be Dave Phillips, the climatologist, telling us that we're going to have a comfortable summer, or the good people over at Left Field Brewery who are saying that they're serving out 4 beers every minute and they still have not run out. It has to be a record.
1: We're going head-to-head with Boston on that.
2: I guess so. All right, everybody. Yes. I'm Chris Glover. This has been Metro Morning. We'll talk to you tomorrow.

0: Is it a trophy? Is it what do you get if you win gold?
1: It would be a medal.
0: A medal.
1: And a high five, yeah.
0: Right.
1: But for me, it would be more all the hard work and everything would obviously be shown and paid off. No matter what, me just going there, I can say that I'm like the top 25 bricklayers under 21 in the world already. So I'm just happy enough to just go.
0: What an amazing thing. Max, great to talk to you. Congratulations again.
1: Thanks a lot.
0: Take care.
1: Thank you.
0: Max DeBell Holoka is a bricklayer, just had his convocation from the Access Royal Oak Vocational School in Longueuil, Quebec, and he will represent Canada at the World Skills Competition in China later this year. He was in our Montreal studio.

High hopes indeed. Panic at the Disco. Great song for the grads who have been walking across the stage across Canada over the last month or so. This is The Current on CBC Radio 1. My name's Matt Galloway. Your regional update is next, and we're back in 90 seconds. Stay with us.

0: The forecast now for Toronto, cloudy with a 60% chance of showers and a high of 22. Tonight, partly cloudy, clearing late this evening, a low expected of 12. And Tuesday, sunny and a high expected of 25 degrees. Peterborough, cloudy, 30% chance of showers late this morning and this afternoon, high of 21. Tonight, mainly cloudy, 30% chance of showers early this evening and a low expected of 10 degrees. And that's a look at our forecast.
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0: Light rain falling at the moment, 16 degrees, 60% chance of showers today, partly cloudy tonight with a low of 12, and tomorrow sunny with fog patches dissipating in the morning and a high expected of 25 degrees. For Peterborough and the Kawarthas, we're also looking at a cloudy day today, and there is, again, a 30% chance of showers late this morning and this afternoon, and a high today of 21. 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
1: Power, welcome to Q. Did you ever feel like the more you share about yourself online, the less people actually know about you? Jack Antonoff has thought a lot about that. He's one of the most sought-after producers in all of music. You know, Taylor Swift, Lana Del Rey, Kendrick Lamar. Jack's who they call when they want a big hit. Anyway, Jack got married to another famous person, so a bunch of people showed up outside the wedding trying to catch a glimpse of the celebrities inside. And Jack says that taught him a lot about the importance of keeping your community small, something he thinks we should all learn, even though Sabrina Carpenter isn't coming to our wedding, no matter how many times we ask her. Jack Antonoff coming up. Plus, music from the great folk singer of Hamilton, Ontario, I. All that coming up on

one of my conversation with Jack Antonoff. Coming up more with Jack, you're going to hear him talk about producing for Kendrick Lamar, about how he tries to stay hopeful in a dark time. And he'll share some advice for keeping the magic alive when the thing you did, because it's your passion, becomes the thing that makes you money. That's coming up. Don't go.

0: From CBC Toronto, light rain, 17 degrees. You can expect a high today of 22. Keir Starmer is resigning as the UK's Prime Minister. He made that announcement outside 10 Downing Street this morning. His chief rival, Andy Burnham, won a crucial parliamentary by-election Friday, and that clears the way for a direct leadership challenge. J.D. Vance says a lot of good progress has been made in talks aimed at ending the Iran-US war. The vice president is the lead negotiator for the U.S. during the first round of high-level talks in Switzerland. This morning, we learned the cost of living continues to climb for Canadians. Statistics Canada released its latest report on inflation. It shows the annual rate rose to 3.2% in May, up from 2.8% in April. More news coming up right here on CBC Radio 1. The forecast now for Toronto, cloudy with a 60% chance of showers and a high of 22. Tonight, partly cloudy, clearing late this evening, a low expected of 12. And Tuesday, sunny and a high expected of 25 degrees. Peterborough, cloudy, 30% chance of showers late this morning and this afternoon, high of 21. Tonight, mainly cloudy, 30% chance of showers early this evening and a low expected of 10 degrees. And that's a look at our forecast.
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It is the Canadian musician I and his idol, the legendary Wyclef Jean, with their song Chosen. That is it for Q today. Thanks so much for listening. Go Canada. If you want to get in touch with the show, Q at cbc.ca is the best way to do that. We'll see you soon. Later on.

That was Tia Wood from the Satellite Cree Nation with Sage My Soul. Tia is a 2026 youth recipient of an Inspire Award celebrating Indigenous excellence. I'm Antonio Michael Downing. You're listening to The Next Chapter. We'll be back after this break for news.

18 degrees, mostly cloudy in Toronto. I'm Natalie Colato with your CBC News update. The cost of living continues to climb for Canadians. Statistics Canada releasing its latest report today on inflation. It shows the annual rate rose to 3.2% in May, up from 2.8% in April. Gas prices driving the high numbers again, although they have come down considerably from a peak of over 33% when the U.S. war with Iran began. According to the report, core inflation is up, travel costs are up as well, and so are food costs. And health officials are investigating a measles exposure at Pearson International Airport. Peel Public Health says travelers in Terminal 1 on June 13th had been exposed to a person with a confirmed case of the virus. People on two flights from Addis Ababa to Toronto and on an Air Canada flight from Toronto to Montreal are being contacted about possible exposure. Health officials are advising anyone experiencing symptoms to remain at home and contact a doctor. The forecast now for Toronto, Hamilton, and Niagara. Mainly cloudy this afternoon. There is a 60% chance of showers. The high for today, 22 degrees. Tonight, clearing late this evening with fog patches developing overnight and a low of 12. For Tuesday, sunny skies and a high of 25. For Peterborough and the Kawartha today, mainly cloudy, a 30% chance of showers and a high of 21. Mainly cloudy tonight with that 30% chance of showers continuing into the early parts of the evening, then clearing and a low of 10. For tomorrow, mix of sun and cloud and a high of 24.

0: Austria. We'll get a debrief from big-time Lionel Messi fan in the GTA, a game that saw him score 2 goals. Plus, the Liberal government is looking to make a big change to its high-speed rail project between Quebec and Toronto. That would include adding a stop to Kingston. We break down what we know about this switch-up and what locals are saying. But first, we will welcome Kevin Carrington to the table. Hey, he is keeping an eye on traffic and transit.
1: Mm-hmm. And second, I want to say happy belated Father's Day to all of our listeners. Yeah. I hope they enjoyed the spa treatments and the diamonds and the roses. And,
0: yeah. Is that what you got?
1: In my head. Okay. taking a look here at the drive, northbound 427, the Express the Collector transfer, you know the one near Dundas Far? They're dealing with some emergency road work there. Hopefully it won't take too much longer, but the right lane remains blocked. Northbound DVP, it begins to slow from around Don Mills. Now, we recently cleared a stall on the northbound 404 up at Stouffville Road. Continue to watch for construction. It's up in the right lane near Bloomington. Westbound 401 approaching Yonge and the Collectors. That's where we have a crash. It has the right lane blocked. So again, it's slow coming out of Scarborough. Westbound 401 at Guelph Line. The construction crews, well, they're actually off to the right shoulder, but it is impacting the drive, seeing a few slowdowns there. Couple of things coming into the city. The southbound 410 ramp to Steeles, our second crash of the afternoon. Right lane also blocked there. And southbound 400 ramp to the eastbound 401. Just a stall, but it's slowing down the drive. Right lane also blocked, Far.
0: Okay, good to know. Thanks very much, Kev. We are going to check in now with Khalil Hassan Ali. He is keeping an eye on the gray day forecast for us today. Hello there, Khalil.
2: Hi, Far. Doesn't it kind of actually feel a little bit cold today?
0: Yes. It kind of does.
2: Kind of, right?
0: I don't know if you heard that, but that was a resounding yes from Kevin here. Yeah, a bit chilly, a bit gray, a bit depressing. Is that what we can expect through the rest of the day?
2: Through the rest of the day, unfortunately, yes, Farah. So right now we're at 19 degrees. In terms of the cloud cover, that's going to start to break up through the evening and through the overnight hour. So that's a little bit of a good thing that we can look forward to. But yeah, in terms of the temperatures, a little bit less than what we would like at this time. So once again, 19 degrees. As we go through the overnight hours, we're dropping down to 12. So that's going to feel a bit cool as we're heading out the door tomorrow morning. However, the sunshine is going to be upon us, so you will need your sunglasses come tomorrow and Wednesday as well. As we get up to daytime highs around 25 degrees, so it's really going to take a turn for the better over the next couple of days and a lot of sunshine. So you really don't need a rain jacket at all. So it is going to be pretty nice for Tuesday and Wednesday. Thursday looks like it's a little bit of a down day. We won't talk about it today. Maybe we can talk about it at a later date, but it is going to be bouncing back as we get up to 23, 24 degrees by the end of the week and into the weekend as well.
1: Farah, okay. What is going on? Someone in our office had on a shirling today.
0: A what?
1: A thick leather winter style jacket.
0: Oh, the shearling jacket.
3: Yes, shearling.
0: Yeah, you said shearling, like Shirley Temple.
1: Well, how is it pronounced?
0: Shearling.
1: No, I use potato, potato, whatever. It's cold.
0: It is cold. It is cold. But it sounds like things are changing in the coming days. So fingers crossed. Okay. We're going to check in now with Natalie Coletta. She is keeping tabs of all of the big news stories that are happening today from our CBC Toronto newsroom. And she joins us now with a peek at the big stories that she is watching most closely. Hey there.
4: Yeah. Hey, Farah. A 70-year-old man has pleaded guilty today to dangerous driving charges. This is after the SUV he was driving crashed into a daycare north of the city last year, injuring 23 children, 3 staff members, and killing a toddler. I'm not sure if you remember that story.
0: Oh, yeah, of course.
4: The Newmarket man is facing one count of charge of dangerous driving causing death and 2 counts of dangerous driving causing bodily harm. He was at that daycare, we learned today, to pick up his grandkids when the SUV he was driving in crashed through 3 classrooms. Plus, social media posts by members of Premier Doug Ford's caucus appear to misrepresent protesters at Ford Fest this year as PC supporters. So the annual barbecue on Friday night included dozens of members of the Ontario Public Service Employees Union, or OPSU, wearing purple, not PC blue, as shown in photos. So we'll have more on that story. And the Edwin Learning Platform is being rolled out across school boards in this province come September. It's an online learning portal that can be used in the classroom. It has lesson plans curated by the textbook company Nelson. And come September, fewer teachers will be instructing students to turn to page 12. With the Edwin program, it'll be more like click the tab for today's math lessons. We'll more on that as well.
0: Okay, thanks very much, Natalie. Well, it's a busy day for World Cup matches. Argentina and Austria just wrapped up their match with a decisive 2-0.

0: victory by Argentina. It is the first time the team took to the pitch since Messi's hat-trick winning performance last week against Algeria. And that stellar performance paired with today's win has allowed Messi to claim a new title, the highest goal scorer in men's World Cup history. One Toronto fan who was watching closely this afternoon was Giselle Mirasol. She joins me on the line now. Hello there, Giselle.
1: Hi, Farah. How are you?
0: I am doing well. I have to ask, what did you think of Messi's performance today? Wow.
1: It was amazing. You know, it was really crazy when he missed that first penalty kick, but then eventually he scored. And just before the game ended, I'm pretty much screaming here because he just scored a second one, having the 18th goal, right, for the most FIFA World Cup. Such an amazing feeling. I still can't get over it. I'm still actually in shock right now.
0: I can imagine. Where were you taking in the game, Giselle?
1: I'm actually at home. I'm working from home at the moment, but at the same time watching the game too.
0: Multitasking, as they say.
1: Exactly right.
0: I imagine it was hard to get a lot of work done with that game. I mean, two goals by Messi, right? And right at the end.
1: Absolutely. I mean, just before our call, I was closely watching it and I thought, you know what, you know, this game is done. And just to have that second score, wow, that just really puts Messi on top. So definitely he's one of the greatest of all time.
0: Of course. And as you mentioned, he's now broken this record for the most goals ever scored in World Cup games. You've been a fan of Messi for a very long time. In your view, what makes him the greatest of all time?
1: Well, you know, first of all, like, I think just his determination, I believe his love for country as well, for Argentina, and just the discipline that he has. So I think overall, I'll put all of that together. That's why I think he's the greatest.
0: Mm-hmm. It's interesting. We've had a few guests on the show that have talked about how much younger kids and younger soccer players look up to Messi, and not just because of his talents, which are undeniable, but for how he handles himself as well off the pitch. What is it about his approach to the sport that stands out to you and so many others?
1: Well, I think, again, so I mean, I've watched him since he was still playing for Barcelona back in the day, but just him being able to, when I think the little kids look up to him because first off, they see him that, you know, like just being, you know, being disciplined, as I mentioned earlier. Mm. I think that's what's his greatest thing. And you know, he's a family man too, as well. So I think all of that just shows, you know, he's a good role model for these young kids.
0: As we look ahead to this tournament now, this win, pretty pivotal for Argentina. How hopeful are you for them as they move on to the next round?
1: I'm hopeful. I mean, anything can happen, to be honest with you, but the fact that they're moving on to, you know, it's soccer, football, right? Anything can happen, but they're now moving on to the next round. I think that, you know, they were the champions last time, so I'm hoping they'll do the same this time. So pretty hopeful.
0: Does it feel different watching this year, knowing this might be Messi's last tournament?
1: Absolutely, right? So you just want to savor and enjoy every moment of it while you can, you know, while he's still playing.
0: Mm-hmm. Yeah, I imagine. I mean, who knows what's next for him after this tournament? But to be able to see him in action for the final time potentially it's pretty exciting. And I have to ask, you mentioned you're watching the game while, you know, working today. What has it been like taking in the World Cup so far in this city?
1: You know, just celebrating in Toronto. I mean, the vibe. Everybody's just been, you know, so excited about having the World Cup. Unfortunately, I haven't had a chance to watch a game live. I tried to get tickets and I was unsuccessful.
0: Yeah, but, a lot of people too.
1: You know, yeah, but you know, but just to be able to see, you know, all the activations around the city and everybody talking about it. I mean, I've been watching it since last week. So, and I've seen, you know, several games, right? And of course, also cheering for Team Canada as well. But no, it's this is an experience I think that Toronto will never forget.
0: I can imagine. And for somebody who's a big soccer football fan too, this isn't really a city known for celebrating that kind of talent. We spend a lot of time talking about baseball, hockey, other basketball, but what's it like to see people take in soccer collectively across this city?
1: I think it's great because, you know, I know usually that you are correct. Even for myself, like I started getting into it, through my sister and through my friend. So, but to me, I think that, now that having FIFA being here, I think there'll be more, you know, little boys and girls who's going to be interested in soccer. Mm-hmm. Also, at the same time, having as well AFC Toronto, which is our, you know, our national, like, female soccer team as well. For

0: the second year. Those things really shows it's a lot of that soccer's being noticed now, right? That we have it in the city. So just having all of that, I think that we can add soccer as one of the sports that Toronto will start following and also celebrating.
1: Absolutely. Before I let you go, Giselle, I imagine you're going to be taking in, while you can, some more matches through this tournament. Which games are you going to be taking in next?
0: Looking forward to Canada's game on Wednesday. Yeah. You know, this is where we're still, we live in Canada. You know, of course, we love it. I mean, with their 6-0 goal last week. But, you know, I think definitely Wednesday's game is going to be the one that I'll look forward to.
1: Absolutely. And high stakes for that game as well.
0: Exactly.
1: Giselle, it's been great to hear from you. Congratulations again to Argentina and to all the Argentinian fans celebrating. We appreciate your time.
0: Yes, go Argentina. Thank you so much, Farah. Have a good day.
1: You too. That is Giselle Mirasol. She is a Lionel Messi fan here in Toronto. And as you heard us talking about, Messi has now become the highest goal scorer in men's World Cup history. He scored 2 goals in today's game against Austria, which Argentina did win. Lots more World Cup action happening this afternoon. Iraq takes on France. That's happening in Philadelphia. And then later tonight, Norway faces Senegal in New Jersey. And if you're willing to stay up a little bit late, Jordan plays Algeria in San Francisco. That the game starts at 11 p.m. Well, Guelph band Shebad has some new music out now. This song features King Kruff. Here it is. This is Inner Rise.

count as a proof of life, or is it merely a souvenir? As a youth, I was scrutinized, skin dark like the moon, a light. The most I take me through the fight, it went tit for tat, eye for eye. Now I get respect for the ones that I idolize. I said, a double standard. A lot of question, but music's the answer. A lot of flexing, but who's the pretender? A lot of tension, not good for you.

0: Inner Eyes. That's a new song from Guelph band She Bad. It is 3:20. You are listening to Here and Now. We are going to check back in with Kevin for an update on how things are moving out there.
1: Yeah, traffic ain't bad, just slow in a couple of areas. Northbound 427, we were doing some emergency road work in the right lane. It's in the Express to Collector transfer at Dundas. That is cleared, but now they're telling us that they have a stopped vehicle in the left lane, probably one of the service vehicles. I'll check it out and see what's going on. Now, we recently cleared a stall in the northbound 404 at Stouffville Road. Continue to watch for the construction up at Bloomington and continue to watch for a couple of crashes. Westbound 401 approaching Young and the Collectors, right lane blocked, and the right lane also blocked. Southbound 410 ramp to Steeles should be in the process of clearing. Farah?
0: Okay, thanks very much, Kevin. Well, Alto, Ottawa's first attempt at high-speed rail, continues to face controversy as communities protest its potential impacts. Today, the federal government suggested there may be a new route in the works, different from what was originally announced. Canada is the only G7 country without high-speed rail, which begs the question, why don't we have it already? Here with more is Matty Simiatiki. He's a professor of geography and planning and director of the Infrastructure Institute at the University of Toronto. He also sits on the academic advisory panel for Alto. Hello there, Matty.
2: Hi, Farah. Thanks for having me.
0: Thank you for joining us. Let's break down the big news today, which is this change in route. What do we know?
2: Yeah, so the route for Alto that had been proposed originally was what had been called a northern route. So it'd come out of Toronto, it would go up to it, over to Peterborough, and then north over to Ottawa, and then connect up with Montreal. And what was glaringly missing in that route was a connection to Kingston, which for folks who have used the existing VIA corridor, they know that Kingston is one of the key stops, with many people getting on and off with a big university and other activities. It's a gateway into Eastern Ontario. So now the proposal is to bring Kingston back onto the route, and that raises all sorts of questions about how they're going to actually get there. But this I think, is an important step if this project is going to go forward.
0: You just outlined why Kingston would be a great stop along this route. Why do you think that the pivot is happening so late in the game here?
2: I think there's just a recognition that without Kingston, the type of pushback, they've been getting a lot of pushback on this project, and they're going to have to find friends somewhere. And I think connecting with Kingston is really important. To have Kingston not connected, to have that university town not connected, it's a health hub, it's a recreation hub. I mean, there's just a lot that goes on there, and they need ridership in order to make this system functional and to make it worthwhile. So I think that's why they've brought it back now, and they're looking for ways to build that connection.
0: How big of a change is this, moving this line south toward the shore of Lake Ontario?
2: It could be a fairly major shift, because they're going to have to figure out how to get there. And the minister talked today both about a line that would swoop down from Peterborough to connect up with Kingston. Folks should keep in mind, this is likely not going to go right into the center of Kingston, but likely to be north of the city of Kingston. So there might have to still be some connection just because of the built up area there. So that's one route. And they also talked about re-examining the 401 corridor. And I would personally argue also looking at the VIA corridor again to really scrutinize and examine, because the type of pushback they're getting as well, the more vocal pushback and more vigorous pushback, has been from farmers and landowners in Eastern Ontario who are concerned about this line kind of bisecting their properties and making it hard to farm on either side or impacting on their activities. So I think they're going to start re-examining whether the 401 or the VIA corridor is actually tenable.
0: You mentioned the challenges that this project has faced from farmers along the line. I imagine if a new route is being proposed to add Kingston, that would include potentially

0: more land that it would have to look at, or rather a different set of space that it would have to look at. Do you expect there to be opposition to that as well?
1: For sure. There's going to be opposition wherever this line goes. When you build new infrastructure of this scale, the minister mentioned today that this is, he said, literally about the public good. And yet there are always winners and losers. I mean, the people who use this line will be big winners from this investment. But if it goes right by your backyard or through your property, and especially if it doesn't have a stop nearby, then you are going to be a loser from this investment. And we have that in every infrastructure project. I mean, people who live near the Ontario line here in Toronto know exactly what that looks like, mm-hmm. where some people's backyards have been cut off or they've had big fencing put in front of them as new parts of the line have been built in places where there might not have been before. So, you know, there are impacts of these big projects, and the key is going to be to make sure that this is really the most worthwhile investment so that the benefits to the many do outweigh the cost, because there are absolutely going to be costs to any big investment.
0: To take a step back here as well, Maddie, you know, there are some people who, as you just articulated, are in opposition to parts of this project. There are many people who support it but wonder, what's taken so long to get here? Why is it that Canada has not built a high-speed rail project yet? When you look at other countries, they're so common.
1: Yeah, I mean, we're a giant country with a lot of needs, and that does differentiate us from some of our peers. We're a huge country with a relatively small population. And I would argue actually that our urban transit systems, you know, we have, you know, to put it in perspective, the expectation is that this line will have 24 million users when it first opens in the 2050s. To put that in perspective, our urban transit systems are carrying 1.6 billion trips per year. Mm. And yet we all know here in Toronto, it's challenged. It's financially strapped. It doesn't have enough service. We need more investment. So there's just, and that's just in the transportation sector. We could look at all other types of infrastructure too. So there's just been a lot of need. And I know that we have G7 envy in this country around high-speed rail. Like, I love taking high-speed rail when I travel globally. But when I look at all of the need that we have here, this project, I would like to see much more to show what the benefits are to make sure that they really outweigh the high cost.
0: And just before I let you go, Maddie, the feds want to start building this in 2029. How likely is that to happen?
1: Well, they've given themselves time, but as with all of these projects, the upfront planning takes time, the engineering takes time, but really in this case, the key hurdle is going to be to make sure that that they can gain enough support and that social license to move forward. They're getting huge pushback in Eastern Ontario. Mm-hmm. They've now had pushback. If the Parti Québécois wins in Quebec, they said they wouldn't be in favor. Premier Ford has talked about it going, needing to go along the 401. Pierre Poilievre has weighed in on this negatively. So there's a lot of headwinds for this project before it really goes forward.
0: Maddie, it's always great to have you on the program. Thank you so much for joining us.
1: Thanks for having me, Farah.
0: That is Maddie Samiatiki. He's a professor of geography and planning. He's also the director of the Infrastructure Institute at U of T and sits on the academic advisory panel for Aalto.

0: Crystal Schwanda with If That's All It Takes. She's bringing her blues to Union Station this evening. She is part of Union Summer's live music series. We got lots more to come on the program. Speaking of news, we're going to reflect on the life and career of Clive Davis. He is one of the most influential, was one of the most influential people in the music industry who just passed away. We're going to be joined by one of the artists who signed to his label. Canadian Deborah Cox will be joining us in the next half hour of the program. Stick around for that. But first, your local news is next. This is CBC News. From CBC Toronto, here is the news at 3:30, 19 degrees, mostly cloudy in the city. Good afternoon. I'm Natalie Collette. Let's go to Kevin Carrington with your check on traffic.
1: Hey, thanks, Natalie. Westbound 401 approaching Yonge and the Collector as a crash has your right lane blocked.
2: Thank you, Kevin. Well, a man in his 70s has pleaded guilty to dangerous driving after an SUV he was driving crashed into a daycare north of Toronto last year, injuring 23 children and three staff members and killing a toddler. The Newmarket man is facing one count of dangerous operation causing death and two counts of dangerous driving causing bodily harm. In the agreed statement of facts read out in court, it said that the 70-year-old arrived with his wife to pick up his two grandchildren and was attempting to park when he crashed into the building, striking multiple children and staff in three classrooms before coming to a stop. There was no evidence of braking. In a statement to police, the man said he had been trying to stop the SUV before it went into the building and thought he was pressing on the brake pedal. Instead, he was pressing on the gas pedal. A sentencing hearing is scheduled for December 8th. Well, social media posts by a member of Premier Doug Ford's caucus appear to misrepresent protesters at Ford Fest as PC supporters. The annual barbecue on Friday night included dozens of members of the Ontario Public Service Employees Union, or OPSU, wearing purple, not PC blue, as shown in the photos. This is a story first reported by the Toronto Star. Queen's Park reporter Lorenda Redekop was at the event and has the latest.
3: It's an aerial photo showing Premier Ford on stage during Ford Fest with a large crowd in the foreground. Most people are shown in blue, the color of the PC party. But at the event, dozens of people wore purple OPSU t-shirts. The union members have been on strike for 5 weeks. They turned their backs to the premier when he took the stage. They chanted, "Worth fighting for," drowning out most of his speech. PC MPP David Smith and Attorney General Doug Downey reposted the photo in question on social media, with OPSU members in blue, not purple. Today, Downey was asked about it.
4: I supervise the posts, so I sign off on all posts. Quite frankly, I looked at my phone, I didn't see anything. It went up.
3: NDP leader Mart Stiles.
5: It reminds me of the kind of Trump talking points about crowd size.
3: She says the government should delete the posts and apologize. Downey was asked whether he'd do that.
4: I just don't think it's of any consequence.
3: This afternoon, the premier's office said in a statement that a default saturation was applied to the photo to correct an orange hue, calling it standard practice. Lorenda Redekop, CBC News, Toronto.
2: Toronto police have made another arrest in connection with a drone being operated near FIFA sites. The latest incident was near the Fan Fest at Fort York on Sunday. Police say they intercepted a drone at Strawn Avenue and Ordnance Street and charged a person under the Canadian Aviation Regulations. It is the latest in a string of similar incidents. Police are warning unauthorized drones are not permitted in restricted airspace around stadiums, team sites, FIFA Fan Festival, and other secured areas. And they are also reminding parents to monitor children's drone use as they could be charged for violations. Well, there are lots of changes coming to classrooms next school year. Online learning in class and mandatory exams are just some of them. It has teacher unions, some of them at least, arguing it's diluting the role of teachers. Ali Chiasson explains.
6: The Edwin Learning Platform will be rolled out across all school boards in September. It's an online learning portal that can also be used in the classroom. It has lesson plans curated by the textbook company Nelson. Come September, fewer teachers will be instructing the students to turn to page 12. With the Edwin program, it's more about click the tab for today's math lesson. Education Minister Paul Calandra.
7: It's something that teachers can use to help make it a bit easier for them to deliver a consistent curriculum across the province.
6: The Elementary Teachers Federation rebukes that.
8: Modernization, it's just a faulty term when you're talking

0: and where there were stories of Scottish fans drinking bars dry. Now that Toronto has hosted three World Cup games, how are pubs in this city faring? Well, Mandy Murphy is the co-founder of Left Field Brewery, which has a location next to Toronto Stadium.
1: As an example, on Saturday, we poured 3,500 beers in the restaurant, and we have a little beer garden out front.
0: Murphy says they made 50 to 75% more beer compared to this time last year, and they've already gone through much of their inventory. She says they've opened early and extended their hours, and there are still lineups right up outside at 10 a.m. when they open. And that is a look at what is making news in Toronto this hour. I'm Natalie Colata. Your time right now, 3:36.
2: Thanks so much, Natalie. I'm Farah Morali, and you are listening to Here and Now. Coming up in the next half hour of our show, we're going to check in with Toronto R&B royalty Deborah Cox for her memories of legendary record producer Clive Davis. News broke today that he passed away, and she, of course, was signed to one of his record labels, and his influence helped build her success, including many of her smash hits in the 90s and early 2000s. She will be my guest coming up in just a few moments. You definitely want to stick around for that conversation. But first, let's head back over to Kevin to see how traffic and transit are moving.
3: Yeah, it's an active Monday. Southbound 400 at Steeles. We have a crash blocking your left lane, shoulder two. If you remember, northbound 427 in the express to collector transfer, we had some right lane blocked off with emergency roadwork. That cleared, but what we have now is a stalled truck left behind, and it has your left lane blocked, so the slowdowns out of downtown continue. Northbound DVP, it's still slow from Don Mills up to York Mills. Watch for the construction up at Bloomington in the right lane. Westbound 401, couple of things. Approaching Young and the Collectors, our second crash of the afternoon. This one also taking out the right lane and shoulder. And then beyond this, not blocking any live lanes, but construction crews are off to the right shoulder westbound at Guelph Line. So we're seeing and hearing of some slowdowns there. We cleared out a couple of problems, though. Southbound 410 ramp to Steeles, that crash is gone. Southbound 400 ramp to the eastbound 401, that stall there has cleared as well, Farah.
2: Okay, thanks very much, Kev. We're going to check in now with Khalil Hasnali. He is the bearer of not good news today with the weather situation. How are things looking this hour, Khalil?
4: Yeah, so far it's mostly cloudy at the moment. There are a few spots of sunshine around, but they're few and far between. We're only at a high of 19 degrees right now, so that is a little bit cool. It kind of doesn't really feel like June at the moment. It is going to feel like June tomorrow, though, which is a bit of good news. We're going to wake up to sunshine and 16 degrees if we're heading out the door around 8 o'clock in the morning. But we're bumping up that temperature quite a bit from there, getting up to 25 degrees with a lot of sunshine for Tuesday. Same goes for Wednesday. So both of those days should be really nice. If you are going to the game, let's say tomorrow evening at 7 o'clock, you're expecting a temperature around 23 to 25 degrees in and around that. So overall, a very, very comfortable couple of days. Today was a one day kind of blip in the radar. Thursday is going to be that as well. We have just a high of 22 degrees. It's going to be overcast, possibility of rain, possibility of a thunderstorm as well on Thursday. But we bounce back from there, 23 degrees, partly cloudy on Friday, and then even warmer, partly cloudy, 24 on Saturday.
2: Okay. Sounds like a nicer yeah. weekend.
4: Yes.
2: Okay.
4: Yes.
2: good to have something to look forward to. Thanks very much, Khalil. Yeah, I thought I would check in with the dads on our team to see if you got spoiled yesterday. Kevin was talking about diamonds, spa days, and flowers.
3: Yeah.
2: I haven't received most of those things on Mother's Day.
3: I woke up from that dream. And, but what I did have was a great time just, you know, circling the city, checking out a ton of events. They had a fiesta, Toronto Fiesta Festival, another Filipino festival that was taking place in Scarborough.
2: Nice.
3: Again, celebrating Filipino Heritage Month. So just making the rounds there, got some more hala-hala and some pinset and whatnot. And then we said, you know what, just keep it going. Then we went to the Pickering Rib Fest. So I got me some beef chuck and an onion bomb, and that was great too.
2: So you did like a festival tour on
3: Food
2: Fest.
3: Yeah, Food Fest. And then, of course, everything came to a head at Mom's house, and we just I helped relieve her of some food. I should invoice her for that as well.
2: Relieve her.
3: Yeah,
2: wow,
3: yeah,
2: that's
3: yeah.
2: so honorable of you.
3: You know, firstborn charm.
2: That sounds like a lovely day. So many dads like to get spoiled with breakfast in bed. You just wanted to do like the food tour.
3: Yeah, and honestly,
2: I
3: did all of it with flanked by my family, which made it the best.
2: Nice.
3: So that's how you spend a Father's Day with the family.
2: Nice. Good for you.
4: Mm-hmm. Cool. No diamonds for me. However, as a golf nut, I got the next best thing, I would say. I got really nice golf balls.
5: Ooh, as a gift?
4: As a gift.
5: Oh, nice.
4: So an expensive dozen golf balls.

0: However, I've got a little bit of a conundrum with it. My wife personalized them. She put a picture of Olivier on it, and she wrote, "Love, Daddy, from your favorite caddy."
1: I see where this is going.
0: Now the problem is...
2: Yeah, where they're going.
0: They're going into the woods. If I use them, I can't use these golf balls.
1: No. And how do you feel about hitting them?
2: You gotta work on that fade.
0: No hitting. Yeah. I don't know what to do.
3: You have to frame them.
0: Yeah. I gotta do something with them. I think I'm gonna use them as practice. So I just use them kind of when I'm getting ready for a round. But yeah, they're so nice. They're a premium set of golf balls. I can't use them because I would never, ever want to lose one. And I lose a lot of them. So
1: maybe you could use them for putting, just gentle sort of light taps.
0: Hopefully I'm not going to lose a golf ball. It just goes in the hole, not in the water on the putting green. So that's kind of the only thing I got.
3: Or you could put like maybe a GPS tracker on them and then you could find them.
0: Yeah, like an AirTag or something.
3: Yeah, an AirTag.
0: A golf ball AirTag, yeah.
1: That's a thoughtful
0: gift. Do I want to be going to the woods, though, to find that?
3: No, because bears.
0: Bears, bees.
1: It's a double safety hazard. Yeah. Well, I'm glad you guys had a nice day, from cross-city hopping festival foods to some personalized gifts, which I hope you find a use for at some point.
0: Yeah, one day. I'll find a way.
1: All right. It is 3:41. You are listening to Here and Now. Well, the music world has lost a titan in the industry. Clive Davis has died at the age of 94. He rose up the ranks at Columbia Records and became president in 1967. He influenced the careers of many stars, including here at home. Deborah Cox signed on to his label Arista Records back in the 90s. He influenced the success of her smash hit Nobody's Supposed to Be Here, which topped the Billboard R&B charts for 14 weeks. Deborah Cox will be my guest coming up, but first, here's her hit song from 1998, Nobody's Supposed to Be Here.

0: That is Deborah Cox with her hit from 1998, Nobody's Supposed to Be Here. That song was created in collaboration with legendary record mogul Clive Davis, who recently passed away. In just a few moments, I'm going to be joined by Deborah Cox, but first we're going to take a look at traffic with Kevin Carrington.
1: That song still slaps to this day.
0: Oh my gosh, doesn't it ever?
1: Oh man, so good, so good. We've also been hit with a number of issues. It's only Monday here, checking the drive, northbound 410 for anyone heading into Brampton. We had a problem at Steeles. It was a crash block in the left lane and shoulder. Still might be in play, so we'll continue to watch for the slowdowns there. Northbound 427 in the express to collector transfer at Dundas. That construction turned into a stalled vehicle that's now blocking the left lane. The construction was blocking the right lanes. The pylons are gone. That is now cleared away. So we're just waiting on this stop truck. No other problems to mention on the northbound routes. However, westbound 401, couple of things. Approaching Young and the Collectors, a crash continues to block the right lane, and that's making for a slow go out of the Scarborough stretch. Did I ever mention that Scarborough is one of the most talented areas in the world, Farah? If I haven't,
0: I like that little shout out about what's to come.
1: But if you are taking transit in and out of Scarborough, both GO and TTC looking good.
0: Okay, thanks very much, Kevin. Well, legendary music mogul Clive Davis has died. He was 94 years old. He spearheaded the careers of some of music's biggest stars, like Bruce Springsteen, Whitney Houston, and our own Deborah Cox. She's a Grammy-nominated Canadian songstress, and she joins us now. Hello there.
2: Hi, hello.
0: It's so great to have you on the program. We appreciate you making time for us.
2: Sure. In fact, I just landed. I was home for 24 hours. I'm on Broadway right now, and I make an effort to go home when I have my days off to spend time with family. And I heard the sad news while I was on the plane.
0: Wow. What are you reflecting on as you learn of his passing?
2: Well, I reflect on all of the times that he was a friend who was always there when it wasn't the big fanfare. He supported me throughout my career. Obviously, he signed me, was always there when I needed that extra support. Right up until just not too long ago, I'm starring in Titanic on Broadway, and he came opening night. He was actually the first one to reach out to let me know that he was coming and that he was going to be where he wanted to sit in the theater. He's a big theater person, loved Broadway, and helped me to make that transition by allowing me to not only be a recording artist, but to do my first Broadway show in Aida on Broadway and Jekyll and Hyde and the Bodyguard musical. He was like, you know, Deborah, you found your niche. So I think about him being this really passionate executive when it came to music and when it came to hearing me sing. He just loved my live performances and was always there to support.
0: It's so beautiful to hear that your relationship continued over decades.
2: I mean,
0: you must have met back in the 90s. As a Canadian artist, how significant was it that he heard your powerhouse voice?
2: He was, I think, the first one that really got me. He just got me as a musician, as an artist. He understood my influences. You know, we'd have meetings at the Arista building here in New York, and we would just talk about different types of music. And a lot of the music that he essentially signed were big influences in my life. And I remember

0: remember looking on the at the credits on vinyl and seeing his name and seeing the artist that he produced. And I was just like, you know, I feel like it was like destiny to be a part of the Arista family, to you know, fulfill my wishes, which was one, to sing with Whitney Houston. And we recorded our duet, same script, different cast, for her Greatest Hits album. To have a number one record, we did it with Nobody's Supposed to Be Here, and did it again with We Can't Be Friends. And then to have a family. And when I asked him to, you know, I wanted some time to have my children, he respected my wishes, and he was very, very supportive of me starting my family. And to this day, I have both a family and a career. And he understood that that was important to me. And not many executives understand that.
1: That's really special. I'm so curious what it was like to work with him as well. People call him the man with the golden ears. What was it like to, you know, you've described all these beautiful characteristics of the qualities of Clive Davis, but what was it like working with him one on one?
0: Working with him one-on-one could be really intense, in the sense that he really had an ear for hits. He could hear it in the first four bars of a vocal, whether it was something that was going to be very moving or powerful. And he just had this passion, relentless passion. We would get phone calls, you know, regarding, you know, just the way a phrase was sung. He would, you know, have, you know, the team get me back into the studio to re-record a certain section of the song. Like, he was really, really passionate. And there's not just text messages, but, you know, back in the day, he'd write letters. And he always wanted to read the lyrics of a song. And he just executed the recording sessions in a very different way from other people that I've worked with, and very deliberate. You know, he was very deliberate about the songs and about the music that was recorded. And he also welcomed me as a songwriter. You know, he was the one that paired me with Dallas Austin. My very first song that I co-wrote and came out with was a song called "Sentimental." You know what I mean? And that launched my career, and it gave me individuality, and it gave me an opportunity to really express myself creatively, not just as a singer, but as a songwriter.
1: Right, of course. When you look back at his legacy, there's a lot of people who say he really changed the music industry as a whole. How do you think he did that?
0: I think he did that by really believing, investing, you know, showing that relentless support, because that's what you need. You need somebody who is going to be unwavering and not just stick with you when things look good. Somebody that's going to stick with you and help you build on the artistry and build on, you know, the magic that you create. And he was just exceptional at really seeing that in many different artists. I mean, you know, when you look back at, you know, watch his documentaries, you see just how passionate he is about the music and about the industry. And he wanted to bring something good and positive to the world. And so I feel really honored to have been a part of his orbit.
1: Absolutely. Deborah, we're about to play a song that you had asked for. It's called Where Do We Go From Here? And
0: Yes.
1: before we do, I wanted to ask, what does this song mean to you?
0: This song is really special. It was the first song that was played for Clive and the team at Arista. It was also the song that I co-wrote with my husband, LaSalle Stevens. The two of us wrote this song in Scarborough in a little apartment. And we were just trying to get a deal. We were just trying to make that dream come true. And we were fortunate. I was on the road with Celine Dion singing background vocals, and we landed a meeting with Clive Davis at his bungalow at the Peninsula Hotel. And I'm telling you, that's why I feel like it's destiny. The stars aligned. He heard the song.

0: song, loved the song. We were able to record it, and it was on my first album, and that was a song that really that launched my record deal.
1: What a story. What a story. Deborah, it's been so great to have you on our show. Thank you for making time, especially after just getting off a plane, and turning on your camera and having a conversation with us about
0: Oh, of course.
1: the passing.
0: He was really special. So I wanted to really make this happen and let the world understand just, how great of an executive he was, especially for me in my career. There would be no Deborah Cox had it not been for Clive Davis.
1: Well, should we play the song? Let's do
0: Yes.
1: it. Thanks again for your time. It's been a pleasure.
0: Thank you.
1: This is Where Do We Go From Here?

0: That is Deborah Cox with Where Do We Go From Here. We were just speaking with her about the passing of Clive Davis. We're going to head over to Kevin for an update on traffic and transit.
1: If you're taking transit, you're going to be in great shape no matter where you're headed. No major issues coming from TTC nor GO. Still got a couple of crashes that we're monitoring. Northbound on the 400 at Steeles. Left lane and shoulder block there. And then also we are still dealing with that crash on the westbound 401 approaching Yonge and the Collectors. Right lane there still blocked. So yes, still slow, both Express and Collectors coming through the Scarborough stretch. And delays continue right across to about the airport. Around the 409 ramps is where things improve. Thankfully, just volume on the eastbound side. And thankfully, no major issues to report on the rest of our major routes.
0: Okay, thanks very much, Kevin. Lots more to come in the next hour of our program, including a conversation about the HST rebate on new homes in Ontario. We are continuing to see the impact of that. We're going to have a conversation with the head of the Building Industry and Land Development Association coming up.
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3: There's a good chance that some of your favorite albums of the last 10 years were made by the same person, like Taylor Swift, Lana Del Rey, Lorde. Jack Antonoff has produced them all. He's one of the most sought-after producers in music right now, and he'll be here to talk about being in the room when something legendary gets made.
4: From CBC News, The World This Hour, I'm Gina Louise Phillips. Montreal police say three people are dead, including an officer, following a shooting in the Côte de Neige neighborhood this morning. Police were responding to reports of shots fired in the area and say the suspect was, quote, neutralized. A citizen at the scene is also among the dead. Montreal Police Chief Fadi Degard says it's been more than 20

song by Toronto's Billie Eilish. She has a show coming up in August that is happening at the RBC Amphitheatre. Lots more to come in the next half hour of our show, including a conversation about low back pain. There are new international guidelines that say some of the common treatments many of us have tried might do more harm than good. Dr. Iris Gorfinkel will join us to explain what to skip coming up. Stick around for that. But first, here's your local news.

0: That was Cold War Kids with their new song, Push My Luck. They're playing a show in Toronto tonight with Young the Giant at History. We have lots more to come in the last half hour of our program, including a conversation about the photo that's drawing all sorts of controversy. I'm talking about the photo that was taken from Ford Fest on Friday with accusations that it was altered to show more supporters of Premier Doug Ford. We will break down what we know coming up a little bit later this half hour. But first, your local news is next.
1: This is CBC News. From CBC Toronto, here is the news at 5:30, 19 degrees, mostly cloudy in Toronto. Good evening. I'm Natalie Collada, and here's Kevin Carrington with the latest traffic.
2: Yeah, that crash eastbound 401 at Kennedy has cleared, but the northbound on-ramp remains blocked off.
1: Thank you, Kevin. Well, social media posts by members of Premier Doug Ford's caucus appear to misrepresent protesters.

0: Take a deep breath. Think of a word. Then open your throat and use that breath to utter that word in a fierce and powerful roar. And that is how you break the world record for loudest shout. There's probably some more nuanced technique that goes into it, but in my experience, that's roughly how shouting tends to work. Joe McGrail Beta knows the details. He is an Australian town crier with breathtakingly powerful pipes. So literally breathtaking that he has just been named the Guinness World Record holder for loudest shout by a male individual, which makes Mr. McGrail Beta, also known as Lord Joseph, pretty much the loudest guy on the planet. We reached Joe McGrail Beta in Canberra, and you might want to turn the volume down for this one.
1: Joe, a.k.a. Lord Joseph, in your town crier role, I know it's really early there. You or your neighbors might be sleeping, but can you give our listeners a demonstration?
2: Here we go. Let's move away a bit. Now!
1: Thank you for... I took my earpiece out a little bit, too, just in case. In terms of decibels, what was the record-breaking shout?
2: The record-breaking shout was 122.4 decibels. Now, that is the equivalent to a rock band. So, let's say Kiss performing. Their actual performance level won't go over 109 decibels.
1: And so, what is the emotion that comes with knowing you beat a rock concert, let alone a Kiss concert?
2: Unbelief. It probably means that I could actually say something like, turn it down a little bit, please.
1: And how did you land on the word now?
2: That was my daughter actually was helping me out on the day of the actual attempt because the word that was used back in 1994 when this actual record was done was the word quiet. The word quiet wasn't working for me, so my daughter actually looked up a few words and she found out that now was the best word that will get the volume out for you.
1: That's interesting. There's science behind that.
2: The quiet is, I suppose, the word quiet, you've got the I sound, whereas the now, it's an ow sound. So it's actually pushing the sound waves and making that register on the decibel a lot louder, if that makes sense.
1: It does. It does, absolutely. How did you prepare to do this?
2: There's no preparation for it. You've just got to go into the studio. You've just got to do it. I think if I prepared for it, I just wouldn't have had any voice on the day whatsoever. As it turns out, the day after, or even that afternoon, I actually lost my voice for 2 days. And I'd only said the word seven times.
1: Seven attempts, and you lost your voice after that. Well, at that decibel,
2: yep.
1: Makes sense.
2: Yeah. It's not easy.
1: You're watching the meter, and when it hits 122.4... I guess you don't scream? What do you do?
2: if you see the video on Guinness World Record site, you see me actually celebrating with a little dance and I'm going, yes.

0: funny interlude here. Spirit with Fresh Garbage.
1: We are going to take a short break now. When we return, the wife of a Canadian banker imprisoned in the UAE describes the shock of seeing him behind bars and how it feels to have fled to Canada without him.
0: And it's still going underneath us here. What, Glockenspiel? What's going on? And this morning, the embattled Keir Starmer announced that he was finally resigning as Prime Minister of the United Kingdom. And protesters celebrated by blasting Beethoven's Ode to Joy. Stay tuned. I'm Chris Howden.
1: And I'm Neil Cooksell.
0: Crank it.
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6: How does a superstition get its start? 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
7: From CBC News, The World This Hour, I'm Gina Louise Phillips. Montreal police are still trying to determine the motive for a shooting in the Côte de Neige neighborhood that killed one of their officers. A total of three people are dead, including the suspect and a citizen. Quebec Premier Christine Fréchette says she's saddened and deeply shocked by today's events.
8: On behalf of the government of Quebec and on my own behalf, I would

0: This morning, while Keir Starmer stood in front of 10 Downing Street listing off his accomplishments as Prime Minister, he was drowned out at times by Beethoven's Ode to Joy blasting nearby, which is perhaps an apt metaphor for how many in the United Kingdom are feeling at the moment. For the record, here is Prime Minister Starmer's resignation speech.
1: Our reputation in the world restored, with Britain.

0: If you're a regular listener to As It Happens, you know we like to stay up to date on the world of sports. Mostly one sport, wife carrying. So here is today's sportscast. Wife carrying, for the uninitiated, is a competition. It involves a team made up of two people. One, referred to as the husband, must carry the other, the quote-unquote wife, through a short race course, peppered with obstacles. Now, wife is a broad term. Team members don't necessarily need to be a man and a woman, let alone married. And typically, the only stipulation is that they must be over the age of 18. In March, after the UK's wife-carrying competition, we reached Finnish winners Teemu Tuvinen and Jaatta Leinonen.
1: I was so nervous. I afraid Teemu's gonna fall because it was slippery. Yeah. So I just hold tight on my legs and hope for the best.
2: What would you tell people who, well, there's two groups who are listening, I think. One group is going to say, I'm never doing that. That's crazy. What would you say to them?
3: Maybe just try, and if you're not your thing, then it's okay. But
1: but it's crazy.
3: Yeah,
1: it's crazy.
3: It's very fun and crazy.
0: Teemu Tuvinen and Jaatta Leinonen speaking to Neil in March after they won the wife-carrying competition in the UK. After that interview aired, we got a couple of messages from listeners in British Columbia informing us that if we want to keep up with all the latest wife-carrying results, we don't have to look so far afield. Turns out the annual Scandinavian Midsummer Festival in Burnaby, BC, hosts a regular wife-carrying race. This year's event took place yesterday, and Ben Eng and Charlize Galang took home the title. We reached Mr. Eng in Langley, B.C., and Ms. Galang in Richmond, B.C.
2: Charlize, Ben, congratulations to you both for this huge honor.
4: Thank you so much.
5: Thank you.
2: Charlize, have you recovered yet?
5: Honestly, I've got a really sore neck this morning.
2: Worth it, though?
5: Definitely worth it, yes.
2: Ben, for you, have you recovered?
4: Yeah, luckily for me, I think she took most of the brunt of the fall, so I was okay.
2: Okay, I want to ask more about that in a moment, but let's talk about the celebration first. You won a trophy as well. The prize is Charlize's weight in ale. Have you celebrated yet? Have you cracked that open?
4: I definitely had a few last night, yeah. Should be some good fuel for the rest of the summer, though. Not in a big rush.
2: How many cases of beer?

0: what makes me feel strong, what makes me feel good. This, protecting Mother Nature.
1: That was Mona Khalil speaking from the southern Lebanese beach, where she spent more than two decades doing exactly that, protecting Mother Nature. Her home was known as the Orange House. It was one of the most recognizable symbols of environmental conservation on Lebanon's southern coast. And in that brightly colored house and the nearby beach, she built a refuge for endangered sea turtles and trained the next generation to protect the country's Mediterranean coastline. On Friday, Mona Khalil died in hospital, 2 weeks after an Israeli airstrike hit her home. She was 76. The Israeli military said in a statement that she was not a target of the IDF and that, quote, there is no known IDF strike in which she was injured, but added that, quote, strikes were conducted in the area after the IDF issued evacuation warnings, unquote. Assad Serhal is the co-founder of the Society for the Protection of Nature in Lebanon and was a friend of Mona Khalil. We reached him in Beirut.
2: Assad, knowing what you know about Mona, did it surprise you that she chose to stay at her home on the beach despite the dangers?
3: Not at all, because last war, she was forced to leave her home, and she promised her friends and herself that this time she wanna die there, and she did.
2: How did

That little ditty is a lost piece of music composed by Wolfgang Amadeus Mozart. Sort of. It was dug up from the archive of the National Library of France, and it dates back to the days when Mozart was a 22-year-old music teacher working with a pupil named Marie-Louise Philippine de Bonnière de Guine. She was a pretty skilled harpist, but the maestro grumbled that his pupil had, quote, no ideas at all. This piece and many others were found in a 44-page notebook in which Mozart

0: revolution, because Didi was a noble guy. So he was stored somewhere else in music. That's what I understood. But honestly, I was so into learning the music that I didn't.
1: I can imagine. And you didn't have you didn't have very long with the music either.
0: He spent like years on the concerto and it's less music than this. I was just wondering like why since February they didn't tell us like 1 week before.
1: They wanted you to be fresh, and you did it.
0: We were fresh.
1: You're still recovering. I can tell. You're still on adrenaline. He was not very nice or kind to this young student. Maybe he was being honest. I don't know. We weren't there. Can you imagine what it would have been like to be his student? How do you think you would have done?
0: He was not just teaching. He was teaching harmony. He was teaching counterpoint. He was teaching everything to this girl. So it's, when you see this booklet, there are the harp pieces, but there are also string quartet exercises and stuff like this. So she was much more knowledgeable than most musicians her age, for sure now. Mm-hmm. It differs because in the first, when he met her, the first letters say that he was really impressed by her. And then at the end, he said that she has no potential and she's...
1: What will happen next to these compositions? Are they going to be recorded or performed around the world?
0: From what I got... everybody's like, all the harpists from each country call me. I want to do the premiere in China. I want to do the premiere in Berlin. I want to do the premiere there. So everybody's waiting for it to be published. Oh.
1: Well, Nicolas, I'm glad to have spoken to you. Congratulations, I think.
0: Thank you. Thank you very much for coming.
1: My pleasure. Thank you.
2: Nicolas Tulliez is a harpist with the Orchestre Philharmonique de Radio France. We reached him in Paris.